homes, and most families had one breadwinner, one car, one TV, and one bathroom. So I think you'll agree that times are far different than they were 50 years ago. Now, in Ephesians chapter 5, the verses that we read, we find three things, Dad, that you can do in your family. Three things you should do. Three responsibilities for the father. Now, keep in mind, Dad, you are the head of the home. You are the rudder to the ship. You are the quarterback. You call the plays. Tonight, let's take a look at three marks of a godly father. Number one, he loves his wife. Ephesians chapter 5, verse 25. Husbands, love your wives, even as Christ also loved the church and gave himself for it. In this section, I want to share with you three words that begin with the letter C. Three C's for Dad to remember. The first C word is a word consideration. 1 Peter 3:7, likewise ye husbands, dwell with your wife according to knowledge. In other words, dads, study your wife. Understand her feelings. Understand her fears. Understand her concerns. Listen to her. Understand her dreams. Appreciate your wife. The second C word would be the word chivalry. Now that's an outdated word. 1 Peter chapter 3, verse 7, giving honor unto the wife as unto the weaker vessel. So protect your wife. She needs your strength. She needs your help. And God has designed her to be that way. So protect her and provide for her and love her. And the third C word would be the word communion. 1 Peter chapter 3, verse 7. And as being heirs together of the grace of life, that your prayers be not hindered. This speaks of companionship and fellowship with her. Make sure you're spending quality time with your wife. So three marks of a godly father. Number one, he loves his wife. Number two, he leads his home. And we see that in verse 23. For the husband is the head of the wife, even as Christ is the head of the church, and he is the Savior of the body. That is your duty. To lead the home, that is your calling. That is your God-given responsibility. You are the loving leader. Doesn't mean you're a dictator. You're not supposed to dominate the wife or rule the wife or control the wife. But you are the loving leader. And the buck stops with you. You are the leader of that home where God has put you. That is your duty. That is your responsibility. The buck stops with you. Now, a third thing, Dad, the third duty, you are called to train your children. Verse 4 of Ephesians 6, and ye fathers, provoke not your children to wrath, but bring them up in the nurture an admonition of the Lord. Dad, your job is harder than ever before. During the past 50 years, secular society, and this society has become secular through the years, our society has declared war on the family. And not just on the family, but the Bible, and decency, and morality, and the Ten Commandments, and on and on and on. The TV programs of our day, in the Hollywood culture, and the pop music, they undermine the sanctity of marriage and the home and the family. Dad, you are the rudder to the ship.
As I said earlier, you're the quarterback. You call the plays in that.

0: at home. As I said before, the buck stops with you. Now, in closing tonight, let me share with you, first of all, a quote from General Douglas MacArthur. Then I want to give you the Ten Commandments of Parenting. Again, the source is unknown. I have no idea where this material came from. But let me give you a quote from General Douglas MacArthur. You might recall that name if you have studied World War II. This is what he said. I don't want to be remembered as a great general who led the armies and liberated the people. I want to be remembered as the Christian father who prayed and read the Bible with his children. Let me give you tonight, as we close, the Ten Commandments of Parenting. Number one, husbands, love your wives. Number two, evangelize your children. Soul winning starts in the home. Soul winning starts with the sons and daughters that God has given you. When they reach a certain age and are able to understand, give them the gospel. And again, it's up to the Holy Spirit to make them respond, but you give them the gospel, and the results are in God's hands. My youngest daughter, back in 1992, she was only 5 years of age. And I was preaching at a teen rally. I was preaching to teenagers. And I was giving them the gospel. And during the invitation, many teenagers raised their hands along with my five-year-old daughter. Well, I neglected my five-year-old daughter. I thought to myself, she's only five. She doesn't know. She doesn't understand. She just doesn't know. Later, when we got in the car, she rebuked me. She said, Dad, I raised my hand and you ignored me. I said, yes, sweetheart, I did. Do you understand? She said, yes, I understand. I want to be saved. I want to be saved right now. And we started to give her a prayer to pray. She said, no, I want to pray my own prayer. And she did. And so evangelize your children. I failed at that time. I had to be corrected by my young child. But use the opportunity at home and at church and at Sunday school to evangelize the children that God has given you. Number three, teach the Bible to your children. And by the way, if they don't get it from you, they can get it at church, but they're not going to get it at the public school. They're not going to get it through the media. So there are only so many places they can get the Word of God. So it's up to you and your wife to teach those children the Bible. Open the Bible, read the Bible stories, explain the Bible to your children. Make sure that Bible is front and center in your home. Number four, discipline your children. Again, that should go without saying. And we have to discipline children. Now, we're not talking about child abuse. We're talking about child discipline. Child training. Train up a child in the way he should go. And when he is old, he'll not depart from it. That's not a promise, but that is a principle that we can claim. Number five, watch your words carefully. Watch what you say. Be careful, little tongue, what you say. Words are remembered by children. And so in a careless moment, you may utter some careless words. In a fit of anger, you may say things that you'll live to regret. So watch your words carefully. Number six, spend time with your children. Let me add a word to that. Spend quality time. Don't spend time just watching TV. There's nothing worth watching on TV anyway. But spend quality time with your children, doing things together as a family. Number seven, be patient. Be patient with children. Children are little people. Children do things that we wouldn't do because they're children. Be patient with them. Be patient with your sons and daughters. Number eight, when you're wrong, admit it. And again, swallow your pride and simply admit that you messed up and you were wrong. And the children will appreciate you for being honest with them. Number 9, provide for your children. Clothing, food, shelter, many other things, that is up to you. Again, you're the leader of the home. You love them. You provide for them. And finally tonight in closing, number 10, protect your home and family and children from bad influences. There's so many today, through the internet, through television, through other means, but you have to protect your home from those things. Protect the eyes of your children from seeing images they shouldn't be seeing. And very simply, it takes us back to Proverbs 22:6. Train up a child in the way he should go, and when he is old, he'll not depart from it. Joshua chapter 24, verse 15, Joshua made a decision. Then he made an announcement. He said, choose you this day whom you will serve, but as for me and my house, we will serve the Lord. May God bless you. This is Pastor Ron Gatlin. And this has been the Voice of Gethsemane.
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1: How do you do? 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He needed a spiritual blood transfusion to end his bondage to darkness, and only then would his heart and mind and life be unshackled. 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But that changes for the homeless who come to Pacific Garden Mission, where they receive food, fresh clothing, and a safe place to sleep, even medical and dental treatment if needed, and all without charge, thanks to real friends whose financial gifts help provide this covering. Mission pastors and counselors share the good news with each of the hundreds of men, women, and children that seek refuge in the old lighthouse, telling them about a true friend who sticks closer than a brother. And this friend will change their lives. And that transformation is what this program celebrates. Now for broadcast around the earth, here's program number 2923 in the series Unshackled, the program that makes you face yourself and think.
2: Here's the dope, Nick.
3: And here's the cash, all of it. Count it if you like.
2: I don't need to. I trust you. But I'm done. This is the last time you'll see me. I'm getting out.
3: Stay in the car, Tim. Stay. You don't have to leave right now. You can close the door and talk for a few minutes.
2: Okay, but I have to go soon. Man, I'm so tired of this life. The never-ending hustles, the shootouts, the bad deals, the close scrapes. I'm sick of it all.
3: Yeah, you have some problems.
2: Oh, you have no idea. There are more than I can explain.
3: Tim, you have some real big problems. I'm a special agent with the FBI. You're under arrest.
1: He was 24 years old and desperately wanted out of the frightening life of smoke and mirrors in which he was trapped. But the man in our story had a long and brutal way to go. Parental guidance is suggested due to the subject matter,

0: Memorizing scripture.
1: Now, this is a hard verse, Tim, but you almost have it right. Try it again.
2: There hath no temptation taken you, but such as is common to man. But God is faithful, who will not let you suffer to be tempted above that ye are able, but will...
1: With?
2: Don't help me. With the temptation also make a way to escape, that ye may be able to bear it.
1: Oh, very good, son. And where is that verse again?
2: 1 Corinthians chapter 10, verse 13.
1: Correct.
2: I love going to Bible classes, Mom. It's the funnest thing I ever did.
1: Oh, I'm glad, son.
2: I want to win another award this year, so help me get the next verse right, okay?
1: Okay. First, tell me the reference.
2: John chapter 3, verse 17. For God sent not his Son into the world to condemn the world, but that the world through him might be saved.
0: In spite of that ministry, that oasis of hope, growing up was a painful experience. My stepdad was a good provider who taught us good work ethics, practical skills like farming, fishing, hunting, and carpentry. But he was emotionally and physically abusive to me and my older brother, using everything from kitchen utensils and belts to baseball bats to punish us. He demanded complete obedience.
3: You made plans without consulting me?
1: No, I didn't make plans, Jack. It's the Bible contest for the children. The boys have been preparing for a long time.
3: Not this weekend. I made plans to go fishing this weekend.
1: Well, we have to take them to the ceremony, Jack.
3: No, we don't. I've had enough of that nonsense. They can just quit.
2: No, Dad, I want to win an award again this year.
3: You hear me? I'll hear no more of it.
2: Dad, please.
3: I'll teach you to argue with me. Go get the hammer and hold it out. If you drop it before I tell you to stop, you get a beating.
0: Dad was a short, heavy-set Sicilian who had stomach bypass surgery when I was 11. He almost died of complications, but within a year, he lost the excess weight. He continued to smoke heavily, and then he died. Our family seemed to disintegrate after that. His family all but disowned us. Thirsty for rebellion because of our pent-up emotions and with little supervision while Mom worked, my older brother and I got hooked on drugs.
1: Where have you been?
2: Out with my friends.
1: You're supposed to tell me where you are, Tim.
2: You just try to stop me.
1: Hey, think about someone else for a change. Your brother's in the hospital and I'm worried half to death about him. Then you add to my worry.
2: What? I didn't know, Mom. What's wrong with him?
1: He overdosed on drugs, deliberately, I think.
2: Oh, man.
1: I come home and you're not here, and I called your uncle to see if you were there, and they don't want anything to do with me. They blame me for Jack's death.
2: Oh, that's ridiculous.
1: Oh, they think I didn't love him when he was heavy.
2: That's crazy.
1: I am so tired, but the bills, they keep piling up. Now this, I can't take anymore. I just can't.
0: I had my own problems. My stepfather had touched me inappropriately, leaving me confused with thoughts that were secretive and lustful. The family chaos didn't help. Several times, my brother was sent to a short-term treatment center, so I lost my dad, my brother, and my extended family in less than 2 years. Mom was close to a nervous breakdown, so in a way, I lost her too. Then, she changed.
2: I'm hungry, Mom. When's dinner?
1: Soon. Tim, something special happened today.
2: Yeah? What was it?
1: I got saved. I repented of my sins and asked Jesus to be my Savior. A woman at my job explained the gospel to me, and I prayed with her.
2: Oh, I did that in children's church a long time ago.
1: Oh, Tim, I never understood about the cross, but now I do. Jesus didn't just die there. He took our sins to the cross. He willingly went there to pay for our sins.
2: Yeah, I know. They taught us that too.
1: It's so incredible. The Son of God, who was perfect, gave his life so we could have God's forgiveness.
0: Mom began going to church, and her faith made her strong. Change was in the air. That summer, my uncle stayed with us to help out. My brother came home from treatment, got married, and was better than ever. But I had no idea how to resolve my emotional trauma. I grew my hair long and started ninth grade in a new school where no one knew me, and I was accepted. Daily, I began drinking, doing drugs, fighting, and resisting all authorities. Finally, I was expelled. So Mom put me in a parochial school that after a few weeks also expelled me for fighting.

0: That's when she found a Christian reform school in another state.
1: I don't care if you don't want to go. You are going.
2: I don't want to leave my friends.
1: Oh, that's exactly what you need, Tim, to get away from bad influences.
2: Why are you doing this to me?
1: Because I don't want you to keep on the way you are, running wild and disobedient. Now, you will learn to obey authority, Tim.
2: I hate you, you hear me? I hate you!
3: Tim, calm down. Mom's just trying to help you.
1: Oh, I wish I knew what was wrong with him.
3: I know what it is, Mom. Now that you're saved, you should be able to handle it.
1: What? Well?
3: Dad touched us.
1: You mean?
3: Yes. I hated him for what he did. It was worse than the beatings. After he died, I wanted to die too, because I couldn't forget it.
1: Oh, is that true, Tim?
2: Yeah, it's true. But he's dead now. There's nothing we can do about it.
0: Instead of dealing with the pain of my past, I continued to rebel after reaching the Christian Reform School. Even though I quickly made a profession of faith again, I hated being controlled, and I fought physically with older boys as well as my dorm parents. After a year, I ran away with two older boys, and we broke into a bowling alley, stole some booze, and got very drunk. In a drunken stupor, I vandalized a home and then stumbled across a creek and back to my dorm. The next day, I barely remembered those things until I saw from a distance police surrounding the house I had robbed, and I feared the worst. But somehow I was never charged. During revival at our school, a famous wrestler turned evangelist spoke to us.
4: Yeah, I may have been a world wrestling champion, but I was powerless against my real enemies, my flesh and the devil. Listen to what Paul says in Ephesians chapter 2, verses 2 and 3. Wherein, in time past, ye walked according to the course of this world, according to the prince of the power of the air, the spirit that now worketh in the children of disobedience, among whom also we all had our conversation in times past in the lusts of our flesh, fulfilling the desires of the flesh and of the mind, and were by nature the children of wrath, even as others. Yeah. I was a slave in bondage to sin, but Jesus died to set us free. We can have a new life in Christ and walk in victory with Him. Realize that we're weak, but He is our strength. The Bible says in Ephesians chapter 6, verse 12, "For we wrestle not against flesh and blood, but against principalities, against powers, against the rulers of the darkness of this world, against spiritual wickedness in high places. Young men, these are the last days, and the darkness of this world is thickening. The wickedness is growing. Listen to the news. You know it's true. So you'd better be armed with the sword of the Spirit, which is the Word of God. You'd better wear the helmet of salvation and the armor of righteousness. You'd better know Jesus personally if you want to survive in the last days." The Bible says in Acts chapter 4, "Neither is there salvation in any other, for there is none other name under heaven given among men, whereby we must be saved."
0: I have some good memories of the 2 years I spent at that reform school, excelling in sports and then singing around the piano after the worship service. In addition to classes, we had regular chores, but I couldn't see how God could love me with the shame of my childhood and the continued rebellion. Mom wrote and visited several times a year. I was 15 when I was suddenly sent home by bus, and Mom met me at the station.
1: Well, did they tell you why I wanted you to come home?
0: No, but I'm glad to be here. What's up?
1: Your father died, and we're going to the funeral tomorrow.
0: You mean my real father?
1: Yes, they said he accidentally drowned. Same thing happened to his father when he was a teenager.
0: How come you divorced him in the first place?
1: Oh, he was a violent drunk after he came back from Vietnam, and he abused your brother and me. They say that he had even been in prison a few years ago.
0: It was weird meeting my grandmother, aunts, uncles, and cousins for the first time and having those strangers hug me and say they love me. The first time I ever saw my real father, he was dead and in his casket. At the cemetery, as they lowered him into the ground, I lost control and I screamed in agony. He never said he loved me. My dad never told me he loved me. Then I ran, tripping over tombstones until I fell down, exhausted.
5: Very shortly, we'll continue with Tim's story. For the most part, women who come to Pacific Garden Mission have not known the way of peace. 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The women's division at the mission answers that cry, an island of security where they can set aside their fears and learn a better way. Through Bible classes and counseling, they learn that they were made for God's glory. So they learn His way, a way of order and respectability, of seeking the best for others and themselves. Instead of strife and petulance, they learn to be kind, to be diligent in their work, speaking the truth in love. Children that are with them at the mission learn the same truths, to become a vessel unto honor, sanctified and meet for the Master's use, and prepared unto every good work.
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0: I stayed at home and spent my senior year at a Christian school. I couldn't share my pains, shame, and fears with anyone, so I pretended everything was okay. I longed to have a real relationship with Christ, but didn't know how. I played on the basketball team, and one night after winning a game, we went out for pizza.
7: Great. You must have played basketball at your other school, Tim.
8: Oh, yeah. Basketball, track, wrestling, and soccer. And I excelled at all of them.
7: Oh, you mean the Lord helped you excel.
8: Yeah. That's what I mean, Steve.
7: Well, we showed our stuff tonight, didn't we?
8: Oh, yeah, we sure did. Oh, hey, here comes the waitress. Oh,
7: ma'am, we'll have two large pizzas with everything.
8: And a pitcher of beer.
0: We weren't supposed to drink beer and feared being found out. And sure enough, Steve and I were called into the principal's office. He threatened us with expulsion, but only suspended us. Then he sent us for a week-long detail at the local rescue mission.
7: Man, I hate going there. Don't you?
8: Yeah. Cleaning up after drunks, scrubbing toilets, it's horrible.
7: They want to teach us a lesson? It's working. I don't ever want to end up like those guys.
8: Me neither. All those guys staring and whispering, the expression on their faces. Promise you'll never let me order beer again.
7: Yeah, sure. I mean, I don't even like the taste. Oh, man, I have a flat tire.
8: Oh, not in this weather. It's freezing out there.
7: You think God's trying to tell us something?
0: After graduation, I planned to go to a Christian college and become an evangelist, but I didn't. Instead, I went to Chicago to enlist in the Air Force. But after being approved, I got scared of the unknown and frantically found the doctor to tell him about a fictitious back problem that disqualified me. Then I obtained scholarships to a private college where I excelled socially and partied with fraternities but barely went to class. After 5 months, I came home, trapped by an addiction to cocaine. I was on a downward spiral. Deep inside, I felt hopeless and dead, but I kept up my pretense.
1: What are you going to do with your life, Tim?
8: I don't know. Does it matter?
1: Yes, of course it matters. God has a purpose for you.
8: Oh, I did some modeling at college. I can always do that. Or maybe I'll sing in another rock band. I did that, too, and was pretty successful.
1: You've been staying out late every night since you got back. And I know you've been drinking.
8: So?
1: So I can't tolerate your lifestyle in our home, Tim. I don't want you to corrupt your little brothers. Rock music and drinking are not things I want them to learn. You'll just have to find somewhere else to live.
0: I did, and then stayed away from my family. I partied with old friends, but underneath my rebellious strutting, I longed for peace and the kid I used to be, not the kid who got arrested and thrown in the drunk tank. One night at a house party, I beat up a guy so badly, the police came with a warrant to pick me up. I screamed violent threats if they approached me and stuck a shotgun in my mouth. Then my older brother arrived.
3: Tim, put the shotgun down.
2: I'm not going back to jail, you hear? I spent days in the drunk tank, and it was terrifying. I had to walk over bodies to get to an empty spot, and it was right beside a gang leader. He said he was going to stick me that night. I was sure he was going to kill me before morning.
3: I don't blame you for being scared, but that won't happen again.
2: How do you know?
3: Aw, Tim, you've got a lot to live for. Just put the gun down, please.
2: I'd rather kill myself than go through that again.
3: I'll talk to the police for you, please. Put the gun down.
2: Why does my life keep ending up like this? I'd rather be dead.
0: A well-trained officer intervened, and after psychiatric evaluation, I did go to jail. Then I was placed on probation, but one night I was stopped for speeding and driving without a valid license, so I gave my brother's name. Within minutes, the cops were at my house, and during intake booking, I fought with a bunch of them, earning more charges. I begged the judge to let me go into the army, then ruined that opportunity by getting drunk and fighting with more cops. It's only God's grace that I didn't go to prison for my behavior. Thanksgiving 1987, I totaled my car, leaving me with neck and back injuries. For 5 months, I was jobless and on painkillers and partied until I needed help. So I went to see Mom.
1: Tim!
0: Can I come in?
1: Well, of course. Are you doing okay?
0: Not exactly. I need a place to stay, Mom. I haven't been able to work, so I can't pay the rent.
1: You got thousands of dollars as settlement from the insurance company. Where is it?
0: It's about gone.
1: Oh, you need the Lord, son. Without him, you will destroy yourself.
0: I just need a place to stay, Mom.
1: I don't want you to be a bad influence on your brothers.
0: I won't be, I promise.
1: I'll give you 1 week. 1 week to find a job and a car.
0: A classified ad in the paper offered a job that paid $1,000 a week and a company car. So I had my long hair cut off and talked my way into the car sales job. A year later, at the age of 21, I was earning so much that I invested in money-making ventures, but my cocaine habit was out of control. I began buying and selling the drug. That's how I met a young hotshot attorney.
9: Nice car, Tim. You always drive a limo?
0: Yeah, most of the time. I'm the number one salesman at the dealership.
9: Business must be good.
0: Yeah, it's great. I use some of the profits to buy a fourplex, a mini putt course with batting cages, and a tackle shop.
9: Good tax write-offs.
0: Now if the police would just leave me alone.
9: What's their beef?
0: I took a bunch of them on one night, including the chief.
9: You fought with the chief of police?
0: Yeah, well, I was drunk. And now they're always looking for ways to get me.
9: Yeah, come on in. Maybe I can help.
0: We hit it off, and he welcomed me into his posh lifestyle, his inner circle, and his very comfortable home. Slowly, he beat each of my cases, and slowly, I used his shelter to impress the drug leaders and land myself a shot at running an arm of the drug cartel. My lifestyle only got more corrupt. I was very immoral with many women during the drug parties at my attorney's house. I used their habits to score drugs for myself without paying for them because my habit was costing me $500 a day. Then one night, I was arrested in my limo for possession of cocaine, and my lawyer friend got upset.
9: You fool. What were you thinking?
0: I was careless.
9: After I got you off all those other charges?
0: Can you help me?
9: I don't want any part of this. Find yourself another attorney.
0: I can pay you.
9: I don't need your money. I don't want you living here anymore, either. You've become a liability. I want you out of here. Now!
0: I was well connected by then to several cartels. I carried weapons every day, including a sawed-off shotgun under my car seat. But I lived in fear and had nowhere to go where I felt safe. That was Christmas 1989, so I went back to Mom's. And once again, she agreed to let me stay for a few days. Later that week, I tried to borrow her car.
1: Oh, I can't believe you would stoop that low, Tim.
0: I was just gonna borrow it, Mom. I was gonna bring it right back.
1: Oh, don't try to sugarcoat your sin. It's stealing, not borrowing, because you didn't ask me.
0: Be reasonable.
1: Be honest.
0: Who is that?
1: It's probably the police. I called them.
0: Oh, you didn't.
1: I sure did.
3: Someone here called the police about an attempted car theft?
1: I did.
3: Do you know who it was?
1: Yes, my son here.
3: Really? Do you want me to take him to jail?
0: Mom!
1: I don't know what else to do. I've just about given up on him.
3: What do you have to say for yourself, young man?
0: I have some problems right now. I was just borrowing her car.
3: Well, It won't do you any good for me to take you back to jail. Let me give you my business card, and you call me if you really want help.
8: Oh, thanks.
1: I appreciate your concern, officer.
3: I can help you more if you call that number, okay?
8: Later that week, I called him, and he referred me to a friend of his that was better suited to deal with my situation. His friend Nick picked me up one day, and we drove around for hours as I told him about the trouble I was in. He was an undercover agent with the DCI, and he asked me to help them arrest my drug source, which would mitigate some of the charges against me. I tap-danced on both sides of the fence for a while and continued to deal drugs.
4: I'm throwing a football party for some of my business friends next weekend. Can you, have some more stuff for me?
8: Sure thing, Nick.
4: Hey, you, seem a little tense, Tim.
8: Yeah, I guess I am.
4: Why do you stay in this business?
8: You know, you don't know how bad I want out, but I can't. Drugs help me forget the past.
4: You told me your stepfather died.
8: He's dead, but the memories aren't. And now I'm trapped by my need for drugs and my drug dealings.
4: Well, maybe you should just quit, cold turkey.
8: And have the mob all over me?
4: You still carry a piece?
8: Two. A Beretta in my back pocket and a .357 in my waist.
4: Don't carry weapons, Tim. You'll just get hurt.
8: Who cares? Once upon a time, believe it or not, I wanted to be an evangelist and tell people about the Lord. Now look at me. A drug dealer running scared.
4: Well, maybe God will put someone in your life to harness your talent and guide you in the right direction.
8: I had thought he was a wealthy businessman, and he became like a father figure to me. I trusted him and shared some of my deepest feelings with him. I was unaware that he was a secret agent for the FBI. And when I arranged a final sale of cocaine, I didn't tell the DCI because I wanted to score some dope for myself and then get out of the business. It was a rainy February night when the deal went down just as planned. Then he showed me his badge, and bright lights flashed in my eyes. Thank you. Thank you for saving my life. Without this arrest, I wouldn't have made it.
4: Well, the car's surrounded, so don't make any sudden moves.
8: Can I open the door? I'm gonna be sick.
4: Go ahead.
1: Dear Lord, please save my son. Wherever he is, whatever he's doing, Father, protect him until he surrenders his life to you. Don't let him die without Christ, Father. Tim knows about your truth. I pray that all those scriptures hidden in his heart as a boy will grow and overcome the darkness that's in his life right now. Oh, Lord, please have mercy on him. I don't want him to die without knowing you, Lord. Please save him for yourself.
5: A fervent prayer of a mother for her son. Would God hear and answer her prayer? Next week, we'll hear the conclusion of this dramatic testimony. Until then, we hope this testimony has revealed God's love, his purpose for your life. The Bible says in 1 John chapter 5, verses 11 and 12, "And this is the record, that God hath given to us eternal life, and this life is in his Son. He that hath the Son hath life, and he that hath not the Son of God hath not life." Listening friend, you can have God's eternal life the moment you invite Christ into your heart, and you can do that right now by praying with us. Heavenly Father, I believe you sent Jesus to die for my sins. I believe he rose from the dead and lives forevermore. Save me, Lord. Come into my heart and life and help me be like Jesus. Thank you for your forgiveness. Thank you for your gift of eternal life through him. In his name I pray. Amen. Now let us know you prayed and we'll send you some literature to help you walk in faith. Our email address is unshackled@pgm.org. This is program number 2923. Heard in the true story of Tim Conti, Part 1, were Greg Whalen, Lisa Keefe, Don Stroop, Tom Geitch, Jamie Barron, and Dan Frick. Original music, Don Badorf. Sound, Nick Aloisio. Engineer, Patrick Wood. 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

In Psalm 63, David said, "My soul shall be satisfied as with marrow and fatness, and my mouth shall praise thee with joyful lips, when I remember thee upon my bed, and meditate on thee in the night watches." To help you focus your thoughts upon God at the close of this day, we bring you this devotional meditation, From Morning and Evening, by Charles Haddon Spurgeon, the great English preacher of the 19th century. This evening's text is found in Psalm 42 and verse 9. Why go I mourning? Canst thou answer this, believer? Canst thou find any reason why thou art so often mourning instead of rejoicing? Why yield to gloomy anticipations? Who told thee that the night would never end in day? Who told thee that the sea of circumstances would ebb out till there should be nothing left but long leagues of the mud of horrible poverty? Who told thee that the winter of thy discontent would proceed from frost to frost, from snow and ice and hail to deeper snow, and yet more heavy tempest of despair? Knowest thou not that day follows night, that flood comes after ebb, that spring and summer succeed to winter? Hope thou then, hope thou ever, for God fails thee not. Dost thou not know that thy God loves thee in the midst of all this? Mountains, when in darkness hidden, are as real as in day, and God's love is as true to thee now as it was in thy brightest moments. No father chastens always. Thy Lord hates the rod as much as thou dost. He only cares to use it for that reason which should make thee willing to receive it, namely, that it works thy lasting good. Thou shalt yet climb Jacob's ladder with the angels, and behold him who sits at the top of it, thy covenant God. Thou shalt yet, amidst the splendors of eternity, forget the trials of time, or only remember them to bless the God who led thee through them, and wrought thy lasting good by them. Come, sing in the midst of tribulation. Rejoice even while passing through the furnace. Make the wilderness to blossom like the rose. Cause the desert to ring with thine exulting joys, for these light afflictions will soon be over, and then, forever with the Lord, thy bliss shall never wane. Faint not nor fear, his arms are near, he changeth not, and thou art dear. Only believe, and thou shalt see that Christ is all in all to thee. This meditation was taken from Morning and Evening by C.H. Spurgeon. 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

Thy word is a lamp unto my feet and a light unto my path. It's time now for Light for the Pathway with W.A. Thompson.

And once again, we greet you in the name of the Lord Jesus. We encourage you to be faithful in your time of prayer and looking unto Jesus, the Lord, the Son of the living God. We want to look again at a book, and the book we will review briefly today is the Gospel according to Matthew. Matthew was one of the, called Levi, one of the 12 apostles, as is recorded for us in the Gospel according to Mark, chapter 2 and verse 14. He was a tax collector. He worked for Rome, collecting taxes from the Jews. And he was one who had made a great dinner for the Lord and had been one who had been despised by the Jews as a tax collector. And when he followed the Lord, he changed the way he treated these. Now, also, you can learn a little bit about the a tax collector by looking at Zacchaeus. The custom was that these made their money by overtaxing the people, giving Rome what was due to Rome, and the extra was for their own living. And Matthew was of this nature. He was of this profession as a tax collector. And the one of the blessed things that I learned about the book of Matthew, I see so many times when it is telling to us of the prophecies that were fulfilled. This is that which was spoken by the prophet Isaiah, or when David spoke, and when things were being mentioned in the Old Testament. And that brought great joy to my heart as I looked to see how the Lord carried out things that were promised in the Old Testament. Also, the word kingdom is another characteristic of the book of Matthew, and it is there over more than 50 times. Matthew is one of the Lord's inspired writers who record for us events that took place while the Lord was in his earthly ministry, or in his the body that he was going to offer up without spot unto God for our sins. And we have a portion of the what we call the Christmas story in the book of Matthew, in which Matthew tells of the visit of the Magi. And many times when we see that scene, the nativity scene, we see the Magi and the shepherds all coming together at the same time, greeting the Christ child. But remember, when Herod heard that there was one who was born king of the Jews, he sent and had all of the babies killed that were 2 years old and under. So at the time that the Magi visited the Lord Jesus, he was about 2 years old. He was not the little babe in the manger. And now that is just something that we put together in the nativity scene.

Bibles, and especially in chapter 13. Dear Heavenly Father, we do ask for the blessings of the Lord upon today's message. We pray Thee to use this time to encourage Thy people. We pray that we might be prepared for Thy ministry, Thy service to Thy people. For Jesus' sake we pray. Amen. Now, let's continue looking in the book of Genesis chapter 43. Again, we were looking at how that Joseph was concerned when he saw his brother Benjamin, that this had been a long time. It had been about 13 years now, maybe 14 or 15 by the time that they returned to the land with Benjamin. And when Joseph had laid his eyes upon the family after they had returned for food, he said that they were going to eat in his house at noonday. And they start trying to figure out, well, what have we done? Is it that we have brought this money back? And so they start talking with the steward of Joseph, telling him, now, this is what happened. See, they're making confessions long before they get inside. They are hoping that they can get rid of any kind of surprises that are going to fall their way. And then Joseph starts talking with them, and remember, he is using a translator. He understands what they're saying, but he doesn't let them know that he understands their language. He asked them of their welfare and said, "Is your father well?" This is verse 27 of chapter 43. "The old man of whom ye spake, is he yet alive?" And they answered, "Thy servant, our father, is in good health. He is yet alive." And they bowed down their heads and made obeisance. And he lifted up his eyes and saw his brother Benjamin, his mother's son, and said, "Is this your younger brother of whom ye spake unto me?" And he said, "God be gracious unto thee, my son." And Joseph made haste, for he bowed, or his bowels did yearn upon his brother. In other words, he had his heart broke. He longed for them. He could not contain himself. There was such joy that he had his whole family, his brothers, there again. It was not that he was filled with hatred, as many people are. Their appetite goes when a person that they don't like come into the room. But Joseph had handled his disappointments graciously. In other words, he had continued to look to the Lord and walk with the Lord in the midst of his hurt and his sorrow. He did not ask the Lord, "Why do you let this happen to me of all persons? I'm the best one of these boys, and they're treating me like this." Now, anytime you have that attitude, you're going to become a very sour and bitter person, and you will not have joy and delight in seeing others. You won't delight in seeing others prosper or move forward. It will lay hold of you, and you will be a defeated person. So Joseph here, after he sees his brothers, he wants to talk with them. His very heart was broken. His inner being, very soul, longed to let them know who he was. And then let's read on verse 30. "And Joseph made haste, for his bowels did yearn upon his brother, and he sought where to weep, and he entered into the chamber and wept there. And he washed his face and went out and refrained himself and said, Set on bread." Now, he's a leader. He doesn't let them see how his heart is broken, how much joy he has here. He still maintains his dignity as a leader in their presence. In verse 32, "And they set on for him by himself, and for by them by themselves." Okay, so he set on for him by himself, and for them by themselves, and for the Egyptians which did eat with him by themselves. So they had this segregation for their meal, because the Egyptians might not eat bread with the Hebrews, for that is an abomination unto the Egyptians. And even though Joseph is a Hebrew, he has adopted the Egyptian customs, and he is treating his brothers as though he were an Egyptian and would not have anything to do fully with them.

Verse 33, and they set before him the firstborn according to his birthright, and the youngest according to his youth. And the men marveled at one another. And he took and sent messes unto them from before him. But Benjamin's mess was five times so much as any of theirs. And they drank and were merry with him. And he commanded the steward of the house, saying, fill the men's sack with food. So now they've had this great meal, this great time together. It's time for them to depart and to go back to their own family and to feed the family with the food that they have bought from Egypt. And Joseph is now going to put another plan in place. He says, fill their sacks with the grain, and put every man's money in his sack's mouth, and put my cup, the silver cup, in the sack's mouth of the youngest, and his corn money. And he did according to the word that Joseph had spoken. As soon as the morning was light, see, he did this to make a charge against Benjamin, that Benjamin might be retained. And I have heard those say that, well, Joseph did this because he was afraid that their brothers were going to kill him too. And so he was trying to protect him. No, I don't buy that. I just see that this was a man. He was just a man. And he employed this tactic to get this young man. It wasn't a selfish thing. I think that he did want his brother to be with him. But this is what he did. And he accused them, and they're, of course, going to hurt greatly for this thing. And in verse 3, as soon as the morning was light, the men were sent away, they and their asses. And when they were gone out of the city, not yet far off, Joseph said unto his steward, up, follow after the men. When thou dost overtake them, say unto them, wherefore have ye rewarded evil for good? Now, they had earlier acknowledged that they had done evil, and the best they could, they were trying to make things right, but they didn't know that they were in the presence of the one they had wronged. And so Joseph is asking them, why have you rewarded evil for good? Now, had they taken that cup? Had they taken their own money? No, it was Joseph's devising that had done this. Is not this it which my Lord drinketh, and whereby indeed he divineth? Ye have done evil in so doing. No, did they do this? What I'm saying by this, I'm glad that Joseph was faithful when he was in Potiphar's house. I'm glad that he was faithful when he was in the dungeon. I'm glad that he's faithful when he has arrived in the house of Pharaoh. But we have people writing many times trying to justify these deeds and say they're all right. No, we can never justify false accusations. The Lord Jesus doesn't do that. And he tells us the accuser of the brethren. That's who Satan, that's what he does. Remember when the Lord saw Nathanael, he said, indeed, an Israelite in whom is indeed is no guile. In 1 Peter 2, the Lord tells us that he himself, the Lord, had no guile. You know, to wait on the Lord to work a plan requires growth in grace. And we need him to wait on the Lord to work. Dear Heavenly Father, we pray that we would learn that the Lord our God is our hope and our help and our only help. We ask for thy power. We ask for a great sense of thy presence. Work a mighty work in each of our lives to bring glory to thy name. We ask in Jesus' name and for his sake. Amen. Join us again. This is Willie Thompson.

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0: As John Bunyan reads his book, Pilgrim's Progress, to two of the other prisoners in Bedford Jail, he's gratified to see that his friends are becoming more and more absorbed in the story of Christian and his journey to the city of Zion. Christian has just emerged victorious in a battle against the devil, who appeared in the form of a dragon called Apollyon. Although Christian was badly wounded in the fight, a healing hand came to him and restored him, and as well, he was given food and drink to refresh himself. And so, with sword again in his hand, Christian continues his journey and comes to another valley, this time called the Shadow of Death.
1: Strange. It seems to be getting dark already. I can hardly make out the place I'm coming to. It's another valley. What's this? Two men rushing this way.
2: Wait! Stop and talk to me! Where are you going?
3: Back, and you had better turn back too if you value your life.
2: Why?
4: We were going in the same direction as you until we were almost in the Valley of the Shadow of Death. But luckily, we looked ahead and saw the danger before we came to it.
2: Well, what did you see?
3: For one thing, the valley itself is as black as pitch.
4: And we saw hobgoblins, satyrs, and dragons of the pit.
3: And all the time we could hear a continual howling and yelling as if it were coming from the people in unspeakable misery.
4: As if all this weren't bad enough, over the valley hangs the discouraging clouds of confusion. One can hardly reason or think at all.
3: And death spreads his wings over the entire valley.
2: But it is the way to the celestial city. It is the way I ought to go.
3: Yeah, maybe it's the way you ought to go, but it's not mine.
4: Nor mine. That sword you're carrying won't help you there.
2: I see no other way to go.
3: Poor fellow,
4: you're doomed. Farewell.
3: Farewell.
2: Farewell.

0: I'm sure that on the left of this path is a deep ditch. I can almost see the edge. And on the right is a quay. I've heard that it has no bottom. This path is so narrow, I almost fell. I'm afraid to put even one foot ahead of the other. This path is so full of danger. I don't know what to do. I seem to be at the mouth of hell. The flames are so hot. My sword is of no use. I must take up the weapon, all prayer. Oh, Lord, I beseech thee, deliver my soul. I will walk in the strength of the Lord God.
1: Now, poor Christian was so confounded that he didn't know his own voice. And just as he came up to the mouth of the burning pit, one of the wicked ones got behind him and stepped up softly to him and whisperingly suggested many terrible blasphemies to him, which Christian really thought came out of his own mind. This distressed Christian more than anything that had happened to him, to think that he could blaspheme the one he had loved so much before. Yet, if he could have helped it, he would not have done it. But he didn't have the discretion to cover his ears or to know where the blasphemies were coming from.

0: The night is almost over, and I can see the beginnings of dawn. The path is growing light. All about me are snares and traps and nets and great pits. How merciful God is to bring me to this part of the valley with light to see my way. His candle shineth on my head, and by his light I go through darkness. Yes, I'm almost out of the valley. Oh, and ahead of me, another pilgrim. Pilgrim, wait! Wait till I catch up with you, and I'll go with you.
1: No, I'm running for my life from that valley, and the devil himself pursues me.
0: Well, then I'll catch up to you. Oh, faithful, I'm so glad to see you.
1: And I you. I thought I'd have your company as soon as I left the city of destruction, but you were too far ahead of me. I've had a long journey alone.
0: How long did you stay in the city of destruction after I left?
1: Till I could stay no longer. After you left, there was a great lot of talk that our city was going to be burned with fire from heaven.
0: What? And did no one leave but you?
1: Well, there was a lot of talk about it, but I don't think people really believed it. A lot of them made fun of you.
0: Did you hear anything of neighbor Pliable? He started out with me, you know, but went back.
1: Oh, yes. I heard that he went with you until he came to the Slough of Despond, where he was supposed to have fallen in and got covered with dirt.
0: Well, what did people say when he returned to the City of Destruction?
1: Let's keep on with our journey, and I'll tell you as we walk along.
0: Oh, fine.
1: Well, Pliable was a lot worse after, when he returned, than he was before he left.
0: Oh, why?
1: Everyone laughed at him for starting out. He was generally held in a very low opinion.
0: I don't understand. If the people think that leaving the city is ridiculous, why should they laugh at Pliable for coming back?
1: Oh, they say that he's a quitter. He wasn't true to what he believed. I really think that God has stirred up his enemies to hiss at him because he forsook God's way.
0: Yes. Did you get to talk to him before you left?
1: Well, I saw him once in the street, but he crossed to the other side and looked so ashamed of himself that I didn't speak to him.
0: Well, you know, when I set out, I had hopes for that man. I'm afraid he's going to die in the city. For the proverb from the scriptures is true of him. The sow that was washed is turned again to wallowing in the mire.
1: Let's not talk about Pliable anymore.
0: Good idea. Tell me about your journey.
1: That's quite a request. Let's see. Well, for one thing, I escaped the Slough of Despond that you fell into and got up to the gate fairly safely. However, I did meet a woman called Juan.
0: Oh, it's a good thing you escaped from her clutches. Remember how Joseph from the book of Genesis was tempted by her in the form of Potiphar's wife?
1: I do. I remembered it then. But you cannot imagine what a flattering tongue she had and all the things that she promised me.
0: She didn't promise you a good conscience, did she?
1: No. I praise God that I did escape her.
0: Well, what do you mean? You didn't consent to her, did you?
1: No. I remembered how the scriptures said, her steps take hold on hell. So I shut my eyes and would not be bewitched by her looks. You should have heard how she cursed me when I turned away.
0: Oh. Well, what else happened to you?
1: When I came to the foot of the hill Difficulty, I met with a very aged man who asked me about myself.
2: Say you are going to the Celestial City?
1: Yes.
2: You look like an honest man. How would you like to stay with me? I will pay you good wages.
1: But I don't know you or where you live.
2: I am Adam the First, and I live in the town called Deceit.
1: I see. What work would I do, and what about the wages?
2: My work is many delights. And as for wages, I will make you my...

0: house contains all the luxuries of the world.
1: Do you have children?
0: Yes. 3 daughters. One called the lust of the flesh, one the lust of the eyes, and the last daughter is called the pride of life. Why, you can marry one if you like.
1: Well, all this sounds very fine. You offer me all delights and luxuries, and I am to be your heir?
0: Yes, come.
1: Wait. What is that written on your forehead?
0: Oh, it is nothing. Come, let us be going.
1: No, wait. It says, put off the old man with his deeds.
0: Are you coming?
1: No. I just realized what you will do to me when I come home with you. You will make me a slave.
0: You won't get away from me.
1: Stay away from me.
0: I've got you.
1: Let me go. Let me go. There now. There, old man. I hope I've seen the last of you.
0: You haven't.
2: Oh, that was a narrow escape, Brother Faithful.
1: When the old man took hold of me, he gave me such a fierce pull back, I thought I had left part of myself behind.
2: You make me thankful that I did not meet Adam. But what else happened to you?
1: Well, let's see. Oh, yes.
2: What?
1: After I left Adam, I got up the hill to that arbor where you slept and lost your parchment. I noticed that a man was coming after me, but to tell the truth, I was so tired and sore from my encounter with Adam that I just kept on. That is, until I reached that lovely garden, and I sat down to rest. I had no sooner sat down than this man overtook me and struck me so hard I was unconscious for some time. When I woke up...
3: You! What do you mean by attacking me like that? You almost killed me.
4: Because you almost went with Adam a little way down the hill, and this is what you deserve. I am Moses, the keeper of the law.
3: Wait! Oh! Stop! Oh, mercy. Have mercy on me.
4: I do not know how to show mercy.
3: Wait!
5: Cease your punishing, Moses. Behold my hands and my side. Be gone.
3: It was the Lord.

You have heard Chapter 33 of Perilous Journey, the story of John Bunyan, today featuring the sixth episode in his Pilgrim's Progress. 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
1: Welcome to the Voice of Gethsemane. This is Ron Gatlin of the Gethsemane Baptist Church of Greenville, South Carolina. And we welcome you to our program this evening. Please take your Bible and open your Bible to the Gospel of Luke chapter 16, verse 19. Luke chapter 16, the 19th verse. And the message tonight is entitled, Why Missions? Why Missions? Why bother to have a missions program? Why bother to have faith promise in our local churches? Why bother to send missionaries to the uttermost part of the earth? Why bother to pass out tracts and tell people about the Lord Jesus Christ? Why bother to give out the gospel? The answer is very simple. Because there's a place called hell, and there's only one way to avoid hell. There's only one way to get to heaven, and there's only one way to stay out of hell. Now today, there are many opinions concerning hell. Hell is a joke to many people. To many people, hell is simply nonsense. To others, it's a myth. It's an unpleasant story. Let me give you some quotes about hell. Oscar Wilde said this, "We are each our own devil, and we make this world our hell." Dr. Jerry Falwell Sr. said this, "Hell is a real place where real people spend a real eternity." Billy Sunday said this about hell, "Hell is a reward the devil offers you for being a servant of his." I like the quote by J.C. Ryle, "Hell is truth known too late." Let's pause and pray tonight before the message of the evening. Dear Father, we thank you so much for the privilege of preaching on radio. And Lord, I know there are many listening tonight, and many of these folks are at different stages in life. Most of them are probably saved. But there may be a few people listening tonight who have never trusted Christ. So I pray tonight, Father, that you might take your word and speak to hearts and change lives. I ask it in Christ's name. Amen. Hell is an unpleasant subject to preach on, but it's necessary. Why? Because people die every day. Reason tells us we're going to die. Experience tells us we're going to die, but beyond that, and most of all, the Bible makes it clear that we will die. The Bible says in Hebrews 9:27, "As appointed unto men once to die, and after this, judgment." You know, the culture we live in today is concerned about the origin of the species, but not the destiny of the species. There was a time when you and I were not. But there will never be a time when you will cease to be. In other words, you will always exist somewhere. And honestly, tonight, I believe the most amazing 5 minutes you will ever spend will be the 5 minutes after you die. Shelton Smith spoke of hell. He said, "Let me say to you very clearly, it is my firm opinion, it is my foremost conviction, and it is what I fervently preach, that hell is hot." John Lennon, you may recall the name, he was one of the Beatles who died back in 1980. Before he died, he wrote a song entitled Imagine. And some of the words to the song go like this. Imagine there's no heaven. It's easy if you try. No hell below us, above us only sky. Now the truth is, Mr. Lennon, you can imagine what you want, but it doesn't change the truth. AC/DC wrote a song, Highway to Hell. The Rolling Stones wrote another song entitled Sympathy for the Devil. Let me give you a quote from Kurt Cameron. You may not believe in hell, but if hell exists, your lack of belief won't make it go away. Standing on a freeway and saying, I don't believe in trucks, won't make the 18-wheelers disappear. Jesus Christ had a lot to say about hell. And so today, to deny the existence of hell is to call Jesus Christ a liar. In fact, Christ had more to say in the Bible about hell than any other gospel writer. Matthew chapter 13, verse 49. So shall it be at the end of the world, the angels shall come forth and sever the wicked from among the just, and shall cast them into the furnace of fire. There shall be wailing and gnashing of teeth. Jesus said in Matthew 23:33, ye serpents,

Let me share with you tonight some frightening statistics regarding death. Every second that goes by, two people die. Every minute, 104 people pass away. Every hour, about 6,000 people die. Every day, roughly 150,000 people pass off into eternity. Every week, 1,050,000 people die. And every year, 55 million people die. Now, 55 million people would be actually one out of every seven in the United States of America. According to a survey taken by the Religious News Service back in 2009, about 10 years ago, only 59% of Americans believe in hell. It's probably worse now. But back in 2009, only 59% of Americans claim to believe in hell. That means that 41% of Americans do not believe in hell. In other words, almost one half of the people in our country don't believe in hell. And the same survey said that 74% of all Americans believe in heaven. Apparently, it's easier and more pleasant for people to believe in heaven than in hell. You know, there are times in the Bible when the Lord pulls the curtain back. He pulls back the curtain, allows us to glimpse into the world beyond. He allows us to peek into the unseen world. And Luke chapter 16 is one of those occasions. Now, according to the Bible, we know that there are two real worlds. There is a physical world that we can see with our eyes. And there is a spiritual world that we can't see. Both are real. The unseen world around us is just as real as this physical world that we live in. Now, in the passage tonight, in Luke chapter 16, we find three sets of twos. We find two people and two places and two prayers. We find two people, the rich man and Lazarus. The rich man is unnamed. But we find, according to the Bible, he wears the best of clothing. No doubt he eats the best of food. He lives high on the hog, so to speak. And the Bible says in verse 19, there was a certain rich man which was clothed in purple and fine linen and fared sumptuously every day. And so I think we can agree he wore the best of clothing. He was clothed in purple and fine linen. And purple would be the outer garment. The fine linen would be the undergarment. And no doubt he eats the best food. And he lives in total luxury. And as I said, it says he fared sumptuously every day. The word sumptuously means magnificently or splendidly or brilliantly. In fact, that is the only time you find that word in the Bible. And so the rich man wants for nothing. I mean, he is not only rich. This guy is filthy rich. The Jews of that day believed that riches were a sure sign of blessing. And they believed that poverty was seen as God's curse. Also, they believed that disease like blindness or deafness or some other disease, leprosy, would be a sign of God's curse. And so, when Jesus said, "How hardly shall they that have riches enter into the kingdom of God?" the disciples were absolutely shocked. The Bible says in Mark 10, they were astonished at his words. And so we have the rich man. He was rich.

0: He was filthy rich. Now notice what it says down in verse 26. It says, beside all this, between us and you, there's a great gulf fixed, so that they which would pass from hence to you cannot, neither can they pass to us that would come from thence. So once they died, one went to hell and one went to paradise, and they were divided. There was no way for one to get to the other. And so we have two persons. We have the rich man, and then we have a beggar by the name of Lazarus. We see his pain in verse 20. He was covered with sores. And in verse 21, we see his poverty. This poor beggar by the name of Lazarus, he longs to eat what falls from the rich man's table, the crumbs. And so we have two persons. Now, secondly, we have two places. Those two places are mentioned in verses 22 and 23, not three places. There is no purgatory. If you're listening tonight and you go to the Catholic Church, that is a belief in the Roman Catholic Church that you will not find anywhere on the pages of Scripture. There is no such place as purgatory. There is a heaven to gain. There is a hell to shun. And we are out of time. And we will pick up here tomorrow night, God willing. May God bless you. This is Pastor Ron Gatlin, and this has been the Voice of Gethsemane.
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1: Once again, we say welcome aboard. It's good to be with you at this time. Brother Munn speaking, our program here called A Fisherman's 5-Minute Look at the Book. The book of Exodus, Exodus chapter 5. We have the testimony of Pharaoh here. You know, have you ever given someone your testimony? Many of you that listen to my voice, you know the Lord Jesus Christ as personal Savior. You know for sure that you are a Christian. And from time to time, people have asked us, you know, are you a Christian? Are you saved? And we can tell them the way we feel. All right, now we have Moses and Aaron before a man by the name of Pharaoh here. And, of course, if this is his title, certainly understand that. We think about, in his day, probably the most renowned, probably the most powerful man on the face of the earth. And they ask him a question. Well, these are very tender points. They attack his power and his prophet, you know. They're saying to Pharaoh, we want you to let the children of Israel go. There's a million people here that no more than Pharaoh's slaves. Would you let them go? And Pharaoh's response is this, all right? The Lord God of Israel, talk to us, all right? The Lord God of Israel. Pharaoh said, who is the Lord that I should obey his voice to let Israel go? I know not the Lord, neither will I let Israel go. All right, he said, who are you talking about, this Lord God of Israel? I don't know. We talked about some of the gods of the Egyptians yesterday. And as far as these are gods that was worshipped and served by this man by the name of Pharaoh. And what God is going to do now, God's begin to try to soften this man's heart and through circumstances show this man. He said, I know not the Lord. All right, you better know. You better get to know him. What's God going to do? Deal with him in mercy. So what does he do? He brings all the plagues we talked about yesterday. First, the attack on the River Nile, because they worship that river as a god. What did God do? God just turned the river to blood. All right? Did it help soften this man's heart? No, it did not. There was the plague of frogs, of lice, of flies, of murrain, of boils or hail, and the plague of locusts, and then darkness, and then finally the death of the firstborn. But somehow, still, this man doesn't know. What are you saying, Brother Munn? Man's natural senses cannot detect the true God. It must be revealed. God is trying to reveal himself to this man through circumstances of mercy. And my friend, when it doesn't work, of course, in chapter 11, 12, the death of the firstborn, God tries to reveal himself through his wrath. God so desires to reveal himself to mankind. He'll do so in matters of circumstances that are rather soft, but if man doesn't respond, the wrath of God. But still, this man doesn't respond. He says something like this, why should I obey him? The word obey, why should I obey him? The true and living God, why should I obey him? This word obey, this is the fourth time it's used in the Bible. It's used in the book of Genesis, of course, those three times. The book of Genesis is the book of beginnings. The book of Exodus, this has to do with the exit of the children of Israel out of the land of Egypt. Why should I obey him? Obey. What does it mean to obey? To submit, to surrender, to yield, to comply. Why would Pharaoh, the most noted man, the most powerful of all men on the face of the earth, why should he obey this God? Because of who this God is. Of all the gods of Egypt, most of them were represented by animals. Oh, he did not even know all the animal kingdom was the product of the Creator. We think about the Lord God of Israel, the Creator of all. This Creator is all powerful, so powerful that he controls the world. David said in Psalm 62 concerning the Lord, power belongeth unto God. The Lord God of Israel is the only true and living God, so powerful that even the wind and the sea would obey him. Why should I obey him? All right, so he disobeys. So he's a child of disobedience. We could bring that all the way up into the day and age we live today. It seems as if Pharaoh's family multiplied. It seems as if the world is full of them. It seems as if many in the world today can say, I know not the Lord. Who is this God that I should obey him? I know not the Lord. So they're children of disobedience. Exactly what they're called in Ephesians chapter 2. and verse 2. We talked about those who are dead in trespasses and sin. They're described as being children of disobedience because they don't know the Lord. Let me ask you the question. Do you know the Lord? Until tomorrow, Fisher Mund saying goodbye.

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1: How do you do? Being locked in prison, separated from all that's familiar and unable to move at will, is such a grim experience that people vow never to return. And yet they do. The man in this story was haunted by a fear that he would relapse into the drug-using criminal he had been. But those fears vanished when his heart and mind and life were unchanged.

0: have real big problems, Tim. I'm a secret agent with the FBI. You're under arrest.
1: Thank you for saving my life. Without this arrest, I wouldn't have made it.
0: Now, the car's surrounded, so don't make any sudden moves.
1: Can I open the door? I'm gonna be sick.
0: Go ahead.
2: 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When homeless people come to Pacific Garden Mission, whether by accident or by direction, they never see a sign that says, no vacancy. There is always room for one more. The mission shelters hundreds of men, women, and children each night, providing food, showers, and fresh clothing, and a clean, safe bunk. Even medical and dental care are available if needed, and all without charge, thanks to financial gifts of loving friends. But these amenities, welcome as they are in meeting urgent needs, won't fill the emptiness in their hearts. And for that, pastors and counselors share the good news of God's love that alone can fill that vacancy. And those who receive him also receive new life. And that same good news goes out around the world in 8 languages through this program. And now for broadcast around the earth, here's program number 2924 in the series Unshackled, the program that makes you face yourself and think.
0: Man, we've been following your every move for months now, Tim.
1: Well, that's obvious.
0: Now, my point is, don't play games with us or you go right to jail.
1: I'll be straight with you.
0: Now, don't tell anyone you're working with us.
1: I won't.
0: In a few days, we want you to set up a buy with your usual contact. Now, before the meeting, you'll come here and get the money to make the buy. And at that time, we'll wire you.
1: Hidden microphones?
0: Yes.
1: Oh, I'm toast.
0: Not if you follow instructions. We'll be monitoring you. And don't carry any weapons.
1: But these guys play for keeps. Who could have known that someone was watching me in the parking lot? Can you tell me who was shot? I didn't see his face.
0: Don't concern yourself about him. You have your own problems.
2: Last week we heard how the man in our story was 15 when he first saw his real father, who was in a casket. He was raised by an abusive stepfather, and in spite of attending parochial schools, he rebelled and became a cocaine user and dealer. In this conclusion of his story, he'll reveal the consequences of his crimes. This is the true testimony of Tim Conti, right now on Unshackled.
1: After several hours of interrogation, they released me that night, but I was far from free. I began the scariest phase of my life, going undercover, without weapons, and wired from head to toe. They put thousands of dollars in my hands for drugs that I craved but couldn't touch. I was in agony the day I returned to Mom's for what seemed to be one last time.
3: Oh, Tim, don't be afraid. I've prayed for you and trust the Lord to keep you safe.
1: Why don't you just love me? Why does it always come down to God and the devil with you? Why can't I just be your son who needs his mom?
3: But, Tim, I do love you.
1: Well, this is the last time you'll ever see me. The FBI busted me, and I'm either going to prison for the rest of my life or the mob's going to kill me. I just came to say goodbye.
3: Oh, no, Tim, I don't believe you're going to die. God can protect you.
1: I messed up so bad.
3: This Sunday is Mother's Day. Won't you please come to church?
1: No. No way. When Sunday came, I was still alive, so I went to church. Creeping up the back stairs to the choir loft, I sat alone in the far corner against the wall and cried through the entire service, but I didn't respond to the invitation. Afterward, I caught Mom's attention and met her in the foyer, a big mistake because she wanted me to meet everyone.
3: This is my son, Tim, that we have been praying for. Tim, this is my friend, Hylia. Oh, she's like a daughter to me.
4: Hello, Tim. Your mother has told me a lot about you.
1: Hi. The moment I looked into her eyes, I felt like this lady would be my wife someday. I shook off the impression and walked out the door. A week later, Hylia called and offered to bring me lunch just to be a friend. We drove to a local park, ate a little, and walked along a creek. She listened without shock as I outlined some of my dismal situation.
4: You're doing the right thing, Tim.
1: I don't have much choice. Besides all that, I fought with a guy recently, so I might as well plead guilty to battery. And they caught me with cocaine, so I'll plead guilty to that, too.
4: You get a lighter sentence by pleading guilty, don't you?
1: Sometimes. You never know.
4: Well, that's true of God, too. As soon as we repent, He forgives us.
1: You sound like my mom.
4: Oh, she's been a second mom to me. A spiritual mom. And she's been praying for you, Tim.
1: When I was a kid, she helped me memorize Bible verses. I even wanted to be an evangelist. But I messed up, and now it's too late.
4: Oh, nothing is impossible with God. He can change your life.
1: While working with the FBI and DCI, I began serving time in June 1990. 3 months in McLean County Jail on cocaine charges, and then 4 months in another county's work release on battery charges. As soon as I arrived in jail, Mom wrote encouraging letters. And then came a long letter from Hylia, my new friend, sharing her testimony.
5: My daughter was born prematurely, weighing only a little over 2 pounds. Yet God saved her. My own family doesn't speak to me right now, but God gave me your mother as a friend and helper. If God can do this for me, He can do it for you. God can still use you, Tim.
1: I was still so hard inside. But when I learned that going to chapel got us out of lockdown for an hour, I went. And afterward, hid a Bible in my coveralls. Bibles weren't allowed in our cells, so I read secretly in the dim light, unaware of an inmate watching me.
6: Hey, read that a little bit louder.
7: Shh!
6: Come on, read!
1: I am the good shepherd, and know my sheep, and am known of mine. As the Father knoweth me, even so know I the Father, and I lay down my life for the sheep. Therefore doth my Father love me, because I lay down my life, that I might take it again. No man taketh it from me, but I lay it down of myself. I have power to lay it down, and I have power to take it again.
6: Who said that?
1: Jesus.
6: That's really something.
1: Yeah.
6: Hey, thanks for reading to me. I never did learn how to read.
1: At the end of that jail sentence, and while I was on work release, the judge sent me to Cook County Interventions for 6 months of intensive inpatient drug treatment. I'd gone without cocaine for those 3 months in jail, but I had withdrawn into depression and fear, disconnected from anyone or anything. After I finished the 6-month program, I was transferred to the men's residence on Chicago's north side for 9 months.

0: One single friend from my past ever visited me in jail. Only you and my family. Thanks for being my friends.
1: Oh, don't forget Jesus. He's the best friend of all.
0: I couldn't tell them I was still working with the FBI and DCI as they gathered information to issue indictments. Many nights I pulled the covers over my head and cried myself to sleep, ashamed of my past and the guilt I bore because of all the people that I hurt. I continued to read the Bible and hoped that somehow I could have peace. By then I knew God was real, but all I could pray was, God, help me. Please, please help me.
2: Sit down, Tim. You're looking healthy.
0: Well, all that work in the concrete yard has got me in shape, and I'm free of drugs for the first time in years.
2: Good. The federal grand jury is ready to move on the indictments.
0: So I can expect to be arrested again.
2: Yeah, you've cooperated, so we'll let you turn yourself in for arrest. There's more state indictments pending, and you'll have to testify in open court with them.
0: Well, I knew this day was coming. I turned myself in and, for the first time in more than a year, faced my co-conspirators, who quickly drew the conclusion that I was the informant. As I walked past their cells, they spit and cussed at me. After I bonded out to await sentencing, I was released from the men's residence and returned secretly to my home in Rockford a month later. I wanted to see Hylia. Together, we went to her parents to explain our friendship, and I described my situation. Then we went back to her apartment, where she busied herself in the kitchen.
3: I'm still amazed at how easily my parents accepted you. It was the Lord giving us favor.
0: Yes. Hylia, come here. I want to talk with you.
3: Okay. What is it?
0: Hylia, I've never known a friend like you who loves so unconditionally. I'm in love with you, Hylia. Will you marry me? I asked your father if I could marry you, and he approved. Knowing I would soon be sentenced to federal prison, we married a month later in March 1992. But my court date was postponed 3 times, giving us 4 months to build our marriage before being separated. Hylia was expecting our baby when I went for sentencing in late July. All charges were dropped except 2 counts of conspiracy to distribute cocaine, which carried the possibility of life in prison.
4: Mr. Conti, if you have anything to say to this court, approach the bench.
0: Your Honor, I'm asking for the chance to be an asset in the lives of others, something I've never been until very recently.
4: Mr. Conti, I'm sentencing you to 30 months in prison. I don't know why I'm not sentencing you to 30 years. You deserve that.
0: As the marshal rushed me from the courtroom, I looked back and saw my wife in tears, the last time I would see her for months. Solitary confinement became my home month after month, starting with the county jail. In what the inmates called diesel therapy, I moved from one prison to another, El Reno, Oklahoma, then Lewisburg Federal Penitentiary in Pennsylvania, to a steel box with a diet of beans and rice. I sat on the floor for hours, kicking the steel door and screaming just like the other inmates. Day and night, I heard the cries of hopeless, insane criminals and wondered, would I become like them?
5: Tim's saga had just begun, as we'll hear in a moment. Now, we'd like to share excerpts of letters from listeners in Romania, where Unshackled is translated and re-dramatized by nationals there. This woman writes, I have been born again due to listening to your broadcast. Through Unshackled programs, I was literally set free, lost the shackles that had me bound in the power of darkness. Another woman writes, Unshackled made me realize that people who don't know the Lord don't need a pointing finger but an outstretched hand. Also, we need to live a holy life to spread God's light around. And last of all, Unshackled helped me believe in miracles and in God's power to accomplish them. And this young mother writes, I listened to Unshackled with my 2 young daughters. We discussed the programs, trying to teach a good lesson about what one should and should not do, and about the consequence of sinful living. Now, wherever you are, we'd love to hear from you, so please write soon.
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2: Alternately, I cried and read a tattered Bible in my cell. I read about the God that created the heaven and the earth, the one who numbered the stars and knew them all by name. I longed to feel that he could really forgive and love me. I read of Noah and Moses and Jonah, imperfect, sometimes unwilling men, that God had used to accomplish his purposes. If he could love the Apostle Paul, why couldn't he love me? One night in desperate frustration, I threw the Bible against the wall and screamed, "Oh God, if you can do that for them, why can't you do it for me?" In the deafening silence that followed, he spoke to my heart, "Tim, I can and I will, if you let me." It was so surreal. Did I climb into my bunk breathless or fall to the floor and just quake? All I remember is that the sound of the prison was lost in this holy encounter with God. I repented and confessed to this God who heard my cry and reached down to comfort me, and who revealed himself as the one who had always sheltered and cared for me, who loved me according to his word, and who now showed value in me as one of his own, a son. My life and my soul belonged to God through his son, Jesus Christ. Then miraculously, I was released from the confinement and placed on a bus to the airport, back to El Reno for one night before arriving in Bastrop, Texas. The next day, I unwittingly sat down in the chow hall right across from the chaplain and a prisoner who introduced himself as Luke.
3: "Can I share my testimony with you, Tim? God has done some amazing things in this place. He's delivered men from bondage in many areas of life. He's delivered drug dealers from their evil practices. He's freed gang leaders from their hatred and jealousy. And most of all, he saved me from my sins. He's awesome, man."
2: "I know, I'm a Christian."
3: "Oh, great! We can study the Bible together. Wait till you learn all the promises in Scripture. God has promised never to leave you or forsake you. He has a plan for your life that's good."
2: "I'm not that hungry. Excuse me." Rebellion flared in my heart after all God had done for me, and I left my meal and went outside to walk the track, thinking about my life. In no time, Luke joined me.
3: "Okay if I hang around?"
2: Sure.
3: "He that dwelleth in the secret place of the Most High shall abide under the shadow of the Almighty." Psalm 91, verse 1. It helps me remember if I say them out loud. "There is therefore now no condemnation to them which are in Christ Jesus, who walk not after the flesh, but after the Spirit. For the law of the Spirit of life in Christ Jesus hath made me free from the law of sin and death. For what the law could not do, in that it was weak through the flesh, God, sending his own Son in the likeness of sinful flesh, and for sin, condemned sin in the flesh."
2: "You know all that by heart?"
3: "Yes, and God wants me to tell you something, Tim. I love you, and God loves you too. And he has a special plan for your life."
2: He stood 3 feet away, and I watched the tears roll down his face as he expressed many words of God's love to me from the Bible, stunned that I had come to prison to find someone who loved me. God gripped my heart in a new and vital way, and from that day on, I spent nearly every waking moment with Luke as he poured God's word into me. When I asked questions, he told me God would answer them, to be patient.
4: "Yes, I'll accept a collect call from Tim."
2: "Hi, Leah. I have great news."
4: "What?"
2: "I'm born again, filled with the Spirit."
4: "I thought you were already saved."
2: "I professed faith in Christ before, but this is different. I'm different, and it's wonderful. I can hardly believe who God is making me to be."
4: "Oh, where are you?"
2: "In Bastrop Prison in Texas. They transferred me from Lewisburg, and boy, am I glad. Good food, sunshine, and best of all, fellowship with some strong believers. I quit smoking, Hylia. I quit swearing, too. God has really cleaned house. I'm even learning to memorize Bible verses. I've read the Bible from cover to cover."
4: "Good for you."
2: "One of the guys is mentoring me. We spend all of our time together studying the Bible."
4: "Well, I'm stuck here in bed to make sure the baby isn't premature.
2: Oh, I'm sorry, hon.
4: So I'm in prison too, Tim, until the baby is born.
2: Hylia, somehow, I'll be there when the baby is born. Both of our birthdays, Thanksgiving, Christmas, and New Year's, all passed without our being together as newlyweds. The baby was due January 21st, so I began a 7-day fast and prayer vigil on New Year's Day. On the 14th, I was shipped out, but no one knew where or why. I flew to El Reno again, then on to Chicago, arriving on the 18th. No one would let me make a phone call. Then the chaplain's office sent a note saying Hylia had gone to the hospital. I asked every guard that came past my cell to let me call the hospital. Finally, one of them strung out the phone from his office and dialed the number.
4: Hello?
2: Do we have a baby?
4: Yes, we do. And it's a boy. Listen, can you hear him?
2: Yes.
4: Where are you?
2: In Chicago, at federal lockup. No one knows why they brought me here. I begged every guard to let me call you before one did. He only gave me 2 minutes, though.
4: Oh, well, maybe we'll get to see you, Tim. It's been a long time.
2: 7 months, honey. But God is so good to bring me this close to you. The guard was gone almost an hour as Hylia and I laughed and talked. 2 days later, I was transferred to Rockford and put in an isolation cell. The next day, U.S. Marshals escorted me to the federal building across the street, leg irons and cuffs with a chain connecting my ankles and wrists. I waited in a holding cell. Then more federal agents came.
5: Tim, you know why you're here?
2: Everyone's asking me the same thing, and I don't have an answer.
5: Did you alert anyone that you were coming here?
2: Well, I didn't even know I was coming until I got here. Nobody told me, but I talked with my wife last night. She just had our baby.
5: Well, word's gotten out, and people are in the building who want to see you.
2: It's got to be my wife and baby. Can I please be escorted to see them? It's been 7 months.
5: Follow us.
6: Oh, thank God, Tim.
2: Mom, Hylia, I knew it was you.
6: We prayed they would let us see you.
2: Oh, let me hold my son.
6: Oh, I have the original birth certificate for you to sign.
7: She had to go to the head of the hospital to get it.
5: We have to go.
6: Already?
5: Yes.
2: I'm very grateful that I got to see my family and hug them. Thank you. Back to Bastrop I went without any official reason for the trip, but I knew it was the Lord. After a few months, I was transferred to the new Supermax in Colorado, where all of my family visited and where I led numerous convicts to Christ. My last stay was in Sandstone, Minnesota. Hylia came to visit many times. Finally, after 4.5 years of incarceration, I was paroled for work release in April 1994. Right away, I found a job and prospered for more than 3 years. In 1996, we were led by the Lord to return to Rockford. That was the last place I expected the Lord to send me.
7: Hi, honey. How was your day?
2: Great. I ran into my old youth leader again. Hadn't seen him in 25 years, and then we run into each other 2 days in a row.
7: There must be a reason.
2: His church has been praying for a youth director for 3 years. He asked me to pray about accepting the position.
7: Even though you're still on parole?
2: Well, I told him about my past and how God worked in my life.
7: I think you'd make a wonderful youth sponsor, Tim.
2: After all I've been through, I would understand most of their problems.
7: Oh, if God wants you in the ministry, he'll open the door.
2: God did open that door and allowed me to be youth director in a church which included daughters of one of my co-conspirators. When a Christian radio station asked me to give my testimony, an old friend from high school heard me, called, and we met for the first time in years. Once we had been drug buddies, but like me, Steve had chosen to follow Christ.
8: So aren't you afraid of being killed?
2: You know, the Bible says, when a man's ways please the Lord, he maketh even his enemies to be at peace with him.
8: Well, that's true. I was sure thrilled to hear your testimony on radio, Tim.
2: By the blood of the Lamb and the word of their testimony.
8: Amen. Right after I dedicated my life to the Lord, I had my testimony printed up to pass out on street corners. That's grown into a real ministry helping drug addicts.
2: Good for you, Steve.
8: Would you like to share your testimony at one of our meetings this week?
2: Sure. I'll help any way I can. By the way, I'm off probation now, a year early. I'm free.
8: Praise God. If the Son, therefore, shall make you free, ye shall be free indeed.
2: I worked with Steve in his ministry for several years. Then we both served with a Bible distribution ministry. Mother moved to Bastrop, Texas to help Luke when he was paroled because he had been such a blessing to me. The fall of 1999, I lost a great job, so I sought the Lord for directions for our lives. Hailey and I drove to visit Mom. After much prayer and fasting, I felt called into evangelism. We returned to Rockford to prepare for the move and met with our best friends, Steve and his wife.
8: How do you know this is God's will, Tim?
2: He's used me to bring many people to Christ. While we were in Bastrop, I went to the lake to be alone and pray, and God brought a stranger by. We talked for nearly an hour. God seemed to say that he wanted me to talk to a stranger every day about him.
8: I guess we should all do that.
2: So many things that seemed out of place in our life make perfect sense now.
8: He promised to restore the years the locusts have eaten.
2: He's already done that. I owed almost $50,000 when I was released from prison, and God made it possible to pay it all back. God's confirmed this new direction to Hylia, too.
7: I even feel at peace about homeschooling our children.
8: Have you talked with your pastor?
2: Yes. He's given us his blessing, and their elder board will serve as our board of directors for the first year.
8: Good.
2: God seems to be opening doors.
8: Well, I hate to see you move away, but I know God will use you in a mighty way, Tim.
2: We moved to Bastrop, where I was once in prison, and we've been here since 1999, serving the Lord. Mom was right. God does have a purpose for my life. After a few years of traveling ministry, I was led to take a secular job and serve my local church as a devoted layman. I know that all things work together for good to them that love God, to them who are the called according to his purpose. Today, my name is written down in the Lamb's Book of Life. Jehovah God is my refuge, my rock, my Father, my shepherd, my Prince of Peace, my Savior, and my Lord. He is wonderful, victorious in battle, my counselor, my guide. He is the Alpha and the Omega and the answer to all of my questions in between. His name is Jesus, and he has done this for me, and I know he can do the same for you.
1: Herein is love, not that we love God, but that he loved us and sent his Son to be the propitiation for our sins. Listening friend, God's love is for you. Jesus died to pay the penalty for your sins, and he rose again to give you new life. And you can have his resurrection power in your life, helping you to change. All you have to do is ask Jesus Christ into your heart and life. The Bible says in John chapter 3, verse 17, "For God sent not his Son into the world to condemn the world, but that the world through him might be saved." If you need help in making this crucial decision, get in touch with Pacific Garden Mission

0: 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Please write or call and say thanks for Unshackled. This is program number 2924, heard in the true story of Tim Conti Part 2, where Greg Whalen, Lisa Keefe, Don Stroop, Tom Geitsch, Connie Foster, and Brooks Dara. Original music, Ralph Colburn, sound, Nick Aloisio, engineer, Patrick Wood, script, Kenetha Gabler, and I'm Bob O'Donnell. Unshackled is produced by Pacific Garden Mission to show through true stories that if your life is empty, it can be filled to overflowing. 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
2: Lead us, our Father, in Jesus' name as we open thy word to study today. Speak to my heart and speak through these lips of clay to those who wait in the great unseen. Gospel Hour congregation. Our Father which art in heaven, hallowed be thy precious name. I pray that you will take charge of me, soul, spirit, and body, and help me today to proclaim words of truth from thy word, because truth sets men free. Truth takes away fear. And Father, we know that Jesus said, and the Spirit of the living God, the Holy Spirit, speaking to John the Beloved, declares that perfect love casteth out fear, fear hath torment, and they that fear have not been made perfect in love. So, Father, I commit myself, soul, spirit, and body to thee. God forbid that I say one word today that ought not be said. God help me to say every word that ought to be said to the glory of God in Jesus' name. Amen. I've been trying by the grace of God to give to you simple, down-to-earth studies on the rapture of the church, showing you that the Bible clearly teaches that the church will be caught out of this earth to meet Jesus in the clouds in the air, and the believers will be rewarded for their stewardship. We must all appear before the judgment seat of Christ to receive the reward for the things done in the body. That's stewardship. And we read in 1 Corinthians that we build upon the one foundation, gold, silver, precious stone, wood, hay, stubble. Every man's work shall be made manifest, and they shall declare it, and be tried by fire. If a man's work abide, he will receive a reward, and if his works are burned, he'll suffer loss. But he'll be saved, so as by fire. Now, the next gigantic event in store for Christians, believers, born-again ones, the Church of the Living God, of which Jesus is the head and the foundation, the next gigantic world-shaking event is the rapture, or the removal, or the catching away of the saints of God out of this earth to meet Jesus in the clouds, in the air. Now, 1 Thessalonians 4, 13 through 18 clearly teaches that the saints of God, the born again living, will be changed, and the bodies of the saints will be raised, and together will be caught up in the clouds, caught up to meet Jesus in the clouds, in the air. And when Jesus comes in the rapture, he will not touch this earth at all. When he comes with his saints, Jude declares he comes with tens of thousands of his saints, he'll stand on the Mount of Olives, Zechariah 4:14, and that's the time when he will declare himself king of the whole earth, and Israel, the elect nation, the holy nation, the people that God chose back in the Old Testament economy, and God has not forgotten or set aside. They are blinded in part until the fullness of the Gentiles come in, and then God will turn again to the Jews, to Israel, and a nation will be born in a day. Now, where so many people miss the boat, they do not see what Paul admonished all to see in the Word of God. Give none offense to the Jew, the Gentile, the Church of God. God deals with the Jew, God deals with the Gentile, God deals with the Church of the Living God. And born again, the people since Pentecost, including Pentecost, of course, all born again people are members of the body of Christ. We're born into the family of God, baptized into the body of Christ by the Holy Spirit. And he is, Jesus Christ, is the head of the body and the savior of the body. And we're members of his body bone of his bone, flesh of his flesh. We are not Israel. Israel is not the church. The church is made up of born-again people from all races. Jews, Gentiles, white, colored, rich, poor, it matters not. Whosoever will. But when the church is taken out, God will turn again to Israel, the elect nation, the holy nation, and God will deal primarily with the Jews. Of course, all peoples of the earth will be touched through God's dealing. Now, I have in my hand a booklet that is titled, Will the Church Pass Through the Tribulation? And I'm reading right here from this booklet, and it says the church must, M-U-S-T, pass through the tribulation because the tribulation signs are for the church. Now, I pointed out yesterday, and I will briefly point out the signs that this teacher declares point to the fact, he says, the must, that is, the church must go through the tribulation. Sign number one, let us now specifically mention some of the signs that will only transpire during the tribulation, which point to the impending second return of the Lord. The revelation of the Antichrist is a sign. Signs are given to the church. The church must pass through because signs are given to the church. And the first one, this teacher says, is the appearing or the revelation of the Antichrist. Now, that's the sign. Beloved, I say to you, on the authority of God's infallible word, that we are commanded in Matthew 24:36, 24:42, 25:13, and Mark 13:22, Mark 13:33, Luke 2:21, 35, and 36, we are informed that the day and the hour that Jesus returns, no man knows. Therefore, watch, be ye also ready, for in such an hour as ye think not, the Son of Man returneth. Now listen to me carefully. If the Antichrist must appear, and he will appear in the temple, beloved, therefore the temple must be rebuilt. And if the temple must be rebuilt and the Antichrist appear before the rapture, then it's foolish for me to expect Jesus this hour or even this day, because the Jews can't build that temple in a day. Now, God could put it up in a second. God could speak the word and it'd be there, but that's not going to happen. The Jews will rebuild their temple on the top of Mount Moriah. The Mosque of Omar is there now. And that's where the temple will be rebuilt. And that's where the Antichrist will declare that he's God and demand that the whole world worship him. Now, the church won't be here when that happens. No, sir. No, sir. Now, we read, of course, in this same booklet I'm reading, Daniel reveals that for 3.5 years, the church shall be overcome by the Antichrist. Now here is, well, there's no point in me reading that because I read it on yesterday. And he shall speak great words against the Most High and shall wear out the saints of the Most High, and they shall be given into his hand until a time, times, and a half time. And he says that's 3.5 years. The church, surely the church will identify the Antichrist as a sign that the end of the age is rapidly approaching. So since the end of the age will approach, then I don't need to be watching today, and I don't need to be concerned today. Because if the Antichrist must be revealed, that necessitates the temple to be rebuilt. And if the temple must be rebuilt, and the Antichrist appear before the rapture, then there's no point in me looking today. Now, let me tell you something, beloved. I am not stubborn, I'm not hard-headed, but I'm firm. I'm firm. Now, there's absolutely no excuse for Bible ignorance. I don't know it all, and I never will, neither does any other man. No man has ever known it all. No man ever will know it all. And I don't, and you don't, and no one will ever, but the Holy Spirit teaches and reveals to any born-again believer Bible truth if you will allow the Holy Spirit to reveal to you Bible truth. We're commanded to look for Jesus, not the Antichrist. Jesus is coming for his bride. He didn't say to his bride, I'm going to expose you to the Antichrist for 7 years, and you're going to suffer and be tormented and persecuted and killed and butchered and marked and scarred and marred, and then I'll come and rescue you. No, he didn't say that. He said, because you kept the word of my patience, I'll keep you from the hour of temptation that's coming upon the whole world to try them that are upon the earth. Now, we won't be here. We'll be with Jesus in the clouds in the air at the marriage supper of the Lamb. That's where we'll be. We won't be down here in the kingdom of the Antichrist. Now, the rebuilding of the temple will be another sign, this teacher points out in his booklet. The result, the rebuilt temple and the Antichrist sitting therein is another sign of the end. Now, if I must wait and see, or if the church must see the Antichrist sitting in the temple, then we don't need to worry about Jesus coming today. We don't need to worry about that. Because he won't come today, because the temple is not even started. The Mosque of Omar is still where the temple will be rebuilt. But my friends, the temple will be rebuilt after the rapture. And we don't need to wait for the building of the temple. We don't need to wait for the appearing of the Antichrist. We don't need to wait for anything. Jesus can come in the rapture in a second, and it'll be over in a second, less than a second, in the twinkling of an eye. It'll be over. The rapture will be over. In the twinkling of an eye, we'll not all die. We'll all be changed in a moment in the twinkling of an eye. 1 Corinthians 15, 51 and following, we'll be, it'll all be changed in the twinkling of an eye. So it'll all be over. As I sit here speaking to you, the rapture could take place before I finish the next word that I will speak. It could all be over. Now, and this, of course, we have this scripture given. I'm reading in Matthew 24:15. I'm reading, and it's a part of it, not all of it, but part of it is in this booklet, but I'm going to read it all. When ye therefore shall see the abomination of desolation spoken of by Daniel the prophet stand in the holy place, whoso readeth, let them understand, then let them which be in Judea flee. Now, wait a minute. Then let them which be in Judea flee. Let's see now. Let them which be in Judea flee to the mountains. Well, I don't need to worry about that because I'm not in Judea. I'm in Greenville, South Carolina, and when the abomination of desolation stands in the temple, I don't need to worry because the temple's not built, the Antichrist, the abomination's not here, and I don't live in Judea, so there's no point in me, and I'm not sarcastic either, God bless you, I'm not. This is to Israel, not the church, my friend. Daniel's people. Listen, Daniel was, and he is with the Lord God now. Daniel was God's anointed, God's appointed, and God sent, and God filled, and God inspired. He was God's man to God's people, Israel. Daniel is God's saint, God's prophet, God's dynamite, God's powerhouse. But my friend, God used Daniel to minister to Israel. Now, you must, if you rightly divide the word of truth, you must not put Israel and the church in the same place as one. They are not one. The nation Israel is God's elect nation. The church is the bride of Christ. And the church is a spiritual body, and Israel is a natural nation. Now you just listen. Then let them which be in Judea flee to the mountains. I'm not in Judea, so I don't need to worry about that. You see, let him which is on the housetop not come down, take out anything. That's over there, and that's where they have their porch up on the housetop where it's cool. And in that day especially, where the animals could not bother them, the sheep and the goats and the dogs and the calves and the camels, they all wandered everywhere. And so the people who had the money to build a house, they made a porch upon the roof. They had a flat roof, and they fixed the place up there so people up there didn't have time to come down and take anything out of the house, because they are in Judea, and that's where the Antichrist will be unveiled. And that's where the temple will be built in Jerusalem there. And those who are in Judea, they are to flee to the mountains. And we believe that's Petra, the rock fortress. And I had the privilege of being there and spending 3 nights and days in that rock fortress of Petra. And so it says, woe unto them with child, and to them that give suck in those days, pray ye that your flight be not in the winter, neither on the Sabbath day, for then shall be great tribulation, such as was not since the beginning of the world to this time, though nor ever shall be. Except those days be short, wouldn't be any flesh saved, but for the elect's sake. Now the elect, there is the nation Israel. The elect. Now the church as a body was elected, predestined, that is, the church was elected, chosen. And all who are members of the church are predestined. But here the elect refers to Israel and not the bride of Christ, my friend. And for the elect's sake, for the sake of Israel, those days shall be shortened. Now, you need not tell me that the scripture referred to here about the abomination of desolation standing in the holy place, the temple, has anything to do with the church. I mean by that, the church won't be here. Israel will be here. The church will not be here. And of course, the tribulation and the reign of the Antichrist will touch the whole world. But his headquarters will be in Jerusalem, in Judea, in the temple, on the top of Mount Moriah. Now, the people there are commanded to flee into the mountains when they see, and the church won't be here because the church will have already gone to be with Jesus in the clouds in the air. Well, sign number three. Number one is the Antichrist revealed. Number two, the temple rebuilt. Number three, the third sign is the persecution of the church by the Antichrist is also another sign. Now, I'm reading the prophet Daniel describing the Antichrist as a king of fierce countenance, said concerning his persecution of the church. Daniel didn't say a word about the church. Daniel was writing to his own people, the people Israel. And he said, and his power shall be mighty, but not by his own power. And he shall destroy wonderfully, and shall prosper and practice, and shall destroy the mighty and the holy people. Daniel 8:24. Christ, describing the days of tribulation, said, for in those days shall be affliction such as was not from the beginning of creation, which God created until the time neither shall be. When this time of tribulation is present, the Lord's people will know that their master is soon coming. Now, here we are informed that the Antichrist will destroy, listen, and his power shall be mighty, not by his own power, he shall destroy wonderfully and prosper and practice, and shall destroy the mighty and the holy people. Now, that's referring to Israel, not the church. Not the church. Not the church. Beloved, I pointed out to you yesterday, the gates of hell shall not prevail against the church. The gates of hell shall not prevail against the church. I'm reading from this booklet. Daniel further reveals that for 3.5 years, the church shall be overcome by the Antichrist. Now that is verbatim. Daniel further reveals that for 3.5 years, the church shall be overcome. Jesus said in Matthew 16:18, the gates of hell shall not prevail. And if the church is overcome, it stands to reason. If the church is overcome by the Antichrist, then hell will prevail against the church. Now, listen to me, beloved. Don't tell me that Jesus Christ will allow his bride to to be overcome for 3.5 years by the Antichrist, I don't believe it. If you're born again, you'll be raptured before the Antichrist appears. If you're not born again, God pity you and help you to be saved right now. Father, in the name of Jesus, for Jesus' sake, honor, and glory, I beseech thee, O God, convict deeply, draw mightily, and save many. May many prepare to meet God. May many prepare for the soon coming of the Lord Jesus. We ask it in his name. He's worthy. Amen.
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0: sounding forth the praises of the Savior of all men, the Lord Jesus Christ. 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
1: Thy word is a lamp unto my feet and a light unto my path. It's time now for Light for the Pathway with W.A. Thompson.

And again, we greet you in the name of the Lord Jesus. It is another opportunity that we can encourage the saints in the way, just to give a word along the way and to see that the Lord is able to provide for us all of our needs. All our needs are met in the Lord. The demands of a holy God concerning us are met in Christ. And the demands we have for living in this world are met in Christ. The Lord has provided, and He promises to keep and to meet every need that we have, and He does. In the book of Mark, the gospel according to Mark, it is the shortest of the four records of our Lord's service here when He walked the dusty streets of Jerusalem. And this one was written by Mark, and ancient tradition tells that Mark was relating the story of the gospel as the Apostle Peter was telling him of the things that happened. Again, that's tradition. The book itself does not lend itself to that. This book is short, but it is a fast-moving book. And we'll look in a moment to see that there is a word straightway or immediate. Immediately, I did a study on this, and practically every chapter has something that shows that things are moving fast through the Lord is taking some action right away. And the main theme is that it presents Christ as the servant. There is nothing about Christ's, our Lord Jesus Christ's genealogy, nothing about how He came to the city, in which line He came from, but He is working, performing many, many miracles. And there are many things that He did. He was involved in the lives of people, very much so. The book records some 19 different miracles, and they're found in other books, and some are not found in other books. But Mark, most of the book of Mark is contained in the Synoptic Gospels, Matthew and Luke. Most of what is said there, 19 miracles, and He has power over the illnesses of man. He has power over nature, controls the wind and the waves. He has power over the spirits, evil spirits, that would bind and blind and make a person lame and out of sorts with society. He had power over that. And then He had the power over death, raising men, a man back to life, or a young girl back to life, and a young man back to life, the power that He had over death, showing how that He is the one who works so diligently with all power given unto Him. In that same book, we see that He has, he just appears on the scene and He starts working. And He teaches them of that ministry, of who He is, by watching Him work, listening to Him. You know, if you will study the book of Mark, see so many things about the Lord very quietly. These are presented. The servant does not make much fanfare. The servant just labors. And we can learn from our Lord that when we work for the Lord, we do not make big announcements about the work we're doing. Just do the work. And that's what the Lord's called us to do, to be faithful now. Dear Heavenly Father, how we thank Thee for the day. We ask for Thy power, pleading the blood, asking that Thou wouldest fill us with the Spirit of God to do Thy service. We ask all of these things in Jesus' name and for His sake. Amen. Now, look in the book of Genesis again, in the book chapter 44. And we want to look at the life of a man, again, Joseph, and Judah will be the prime characters today. And, of course, Benjamin will enter in. That's where the line will be drawn. As the
young men, or these men, had eaten in Joseph's house, and they had gathered their supplies, the food they were going to take back to Canaan with them. They were ready to leave Egypt. And as they stopped to, they were stopped by the steward of Joseph. And he comes with an accusation to them. And he says to them, "Why have you rewarded evil for good?" This is verse 4 of chapter 44. "Is not this it which my Lord drinketh?" He looking, finds a cup. He wants to find the cup that he had. "Ye have done evil in so doing." And he overtook them, and he spake unto them these same words. And they said unto him, "Wherefore saith my Lord these words? God forbid that thy servant should do anything to this thing. Behold, the money which we found in our sack's mouth, we brought it again unto thee out of the land of Canaan. How then should we steal out of the Lord's house silver or gold? Said, we brought something in, we paid back that which we owed. With whomsoever of thy servants it be found, both let him die, and we also will be my Lord's bondmen." You see how certain they were, how bold they were, because as far as they were concerned, they were righteous. Again, the statement, the righteous are as bold as a lion. The wicked flee when no man pursueth. Now, they've got a conscience that's wicked, but as far as their hands in this matter go, they're right, and they're bold. Verse 10, and he said, "Now let it be according unto your words. He with whom it is found shall be my servant, and ye shall be blameless." Then they speedily took down every man his sack to the ground, and opened every man his sack. And he searched, and began at the eldest, and left at the youngest. And the cup was found in Benjamin's sack. So had he just gone to Benjamin's sack at the beginning and found the cup, then it certainly would have proven to be some kind of stage, you know, some kind of staged accusation. But that wasn't the case. They started at the oldest and worked backwards. And tension is building, or was it building, or were they saying, "See, with each one, I told you, you'd find nothing." They continued on. And Joseph said, let's go back to verse 13. They find the cup in Benjamin's sack. Then they rent their clothes and laid it every man his ass and returned to the city. And Judah and his brethren came to Joseph's house, for he was yet there, and they fell before him on the ground. And Joseph said unto them, "What deed is this that ye have done? Wot ye not that such a man as I can certainly divine? Are you not aware of the power that I have and what I can do to you?" And Judah said, "What shall we say unto my Lord? What shall we speak? Or how shall we clear ourselves?" So they're speechless now. They've been found with the goods in their possession. And he said, "God hath found out the iniquity of thy servants." Well, if Joseph didn't know, he could have said, "Well, what are you talking about?" But he knew what they were talking about, for he knew who they were and knew what they had done. "Behold, we are my Lord's servant, both we and he also with whom the cup is found." And he said, "God forbid that I should do so, but the man in whose hand the cup is found, he shall be my servant. And as for you,

left of his mother, and his father loveth him. And thou saidst unto thy servant, bring him down unto me, that I may set mine eyes on him. And we said unto my lord, the lad cannot leave his father, for if he should leave his father would die. And thou saidst unto thy servants, except your youngest brother come down with me, ye shall see my face no more. And it came to pass, when we came up unto thy servant, my father, we told him the words of my lord. And our father said, go again and buy a little food. And we said, we cannot go down. If our youngest brother be with us, then we will go down, for we may not see the man's face except our youngest brother be with us. And thy servant, my father, said unto us, ye know that my wife bare me two sons. And the one went out with me, and I said, surely he is torn in pieces, and I saw him not since. And if ye take all this also from me, and mischief befall him, ye shall bring down my gray hairs with sorrow to the grave. See, here is not any time that he will allow that this sorrow to be cured or to heal. Now therefore, when I come to thy servant, my father, and the lad be not with us, seeing that his life is bound up in the lad's life, it shall come to pass, when he seeth that the lad is not with us, that he will die. And thy servant shall bring down the gray hairs of thy servant our father with sorrow to the grave. For thy servant became surety for the lad and unto my father, saying, if I bring him not unto thee, then I shall bear the blame to my father forever. Now therefore, I pray thee, let thy servant abide instead of the lad, a bondman to my lord, and let the lad go up with his brethren. For how shall I go up with my father, and the lad be not with me, lest peradventure I see the evil that shall come on my father? And so there is this concern. If I go back and I don't have this lad with me, then it's going to be a terrible time. See, Joseph is probably at the same age that, or Benjamin rather, is probably about the same age as Joseph was at the time that this is happening, when Joseph was taken by his brothers. And now he said, I can't go back like this. Judah is pleading. Judah is pleading the cause, intervening, interceding for his father and for his brother. Remember, Christ the Lord is our intercessor. He pleads our cause. He pleads our cause. God the Father so loved the world that he gave his only begotten Son. And there is no hope apart from him. If Christ does not plead, then there is no hope. If you don't look to him, you have no hope. Look to the Lord Jesus today. Trust him. Dear Heavenly Father, we do ask for the blessings of the Lord upon today's message. We pray thee to speak to many hearts and draw many unto thyself. We ask all of these things in Jesus' name and for his sake. Amen.

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0: The psalmist said, "When I awake, I am still with thee." For the child of God, seeking the presence of the Lord is essential as each day begins. To help you in starting this day with God, we offer a brief devotional meditation from morning and evening, a collection from the pen of one of the greatest preachers of all time, Charles Haddon Spurgeon. This morning's text comes from Jeremiah 3 and verse 14. I am married unto you. Christ Jesus is joined unto his people in marriage union. In love he espoused his church as a chaste virgin long before she fell under the yoke of bondage. Full of burning affection, he toiled, like Jacob for Rachel, until the whole of her purchase money had been paid. And now, having sought her by his Spirit and brought her to know and love him, he awaits the glorious hour when their mutual bliss shall be consummated at the marriage supper of the Lamb. Not yet hath the glorious bridegroom presented his betrothed, perfected and complete, before the majesty of heaven. Not yet hath she actually entered upon the enjoyment of her dignities as his wife and queen. She is as yet a wanderer in a world of woe, a dweller in the tents of Kedar. But she is even now the bride, the spouse of Jesus, dear to his heart, precious in his sight, written on his hands and united with his person. On earth he exercises towards her all the affectionate offices of husband. He makes rich provision for her wants, pays all her debts, allows her to assume his name and to share in all his wealth. Nor will he ever act otherwise to her. The word divorce he will never mention, for he hateth putting away. Death must sever the conjugal tie between the most loving mortals, but it cannot divide the links of this immortal marriage. In heaven they marry not, but are as the angels of God. Yet there is this one marvelous exception to the rule, for in heaven Christ and his church shall celebrate their joyous nuptials. This affinity, as it is more lasting, so it is more near than earthly wedlock. Let the love of husband be never so pure and fervent. It is but a faint picture of the flame which burns in the heart of Jesus. Passing all human union is that mystical cleaving unto the church for which Christ left his Father and became one flesh with her. This meditation was taken from Morning and Evening by C.H. Spurgeon. Please listen each morning at this same time for Morning and Evening.
1: All right, Brother James here. Permission to come aboard is granted. We welcome you to the preaching of the Cross Radio broadcast. I greet you in the name of our Lord and Savior Jesus Christ. He is the Lamb of God, which taketh away the sin of the world. We are studying together the Bible book of Titus. In particular, we are studying the qualifications for spiritual leaders within God's church as set forth in Titus chapter number 1. And we are receiving howls of protests, not from people who deny the Bible says what it says, but from people who do not want the Bible to mean what it says because they would prefer to do things their own way rather than God's way. I can't help that. The Bible says, Titus 1 verse 5, "For this cause left I thee in Crete, that thou shouldest set in order the things that are wanting." God doesn't want his church to be out of order, so he gives the order in which he wants his church to operate. And ordain elders in every city. It is the job of one man, the pastor, Titus, to ordain elders. Nobody votes, no popularity contest, no rich, powerful businessmen seizing the matters, no influential, bossy women running the church. As I had appointed thee, the Holy Spirit sent Paul to Crete. Paul, by the power of the Holy Spirit, established a church. Paul, under the direction of the Holy Spirit, turned that church over to Titus. Titus, under the leadership of the Holy Spirit, is to ordain elders. What are their qualifications? If any be blameless, the husband of one wife, That's what it says. That's what it means. You don't have to twist it or rest it to your own destruction and the destruction of your church. Having faithful children, not accused of riot or unruly. The man has children, and they're in order. For a bishop must be blameless as the steward of God, not self-willed, not soon angry. Some of you violated that when I got to this. Not given to wine. In fact, there was such an uproar over my mentioning what the Bible says about consuming alcoholic beverages that we are going to revisit that and dwell upon it in the days to come. So stick around. You'll get your chance to be even more blessed or even more outraged, depending on whether or not you agree with the Bible. But today we move ahead in these qualifications, and the next of them found in verse 7 is no striker. No striker. An elder is not to be given to physical violence. That should be obvious. He is to be characterized by forbearance, tenderness, and long-suffering. One may think of a group of employees going on strike. That is, they are striking the man or company who pays their wages because they do not like the working conditions or the way they are treated or their level of compensation. A man fit for spiritual leadership will not walk off the job when conditions become unpleasant, or when he is not treated with proper dignity, or when there is little or no recompense for his labors. If you're going to enter church leadership in order to enjoy the working conditions, you're not going to be in it long. If you're going to enter spiritual leadership in a local church so you can be treated well by everyone, that's a dream. That's not going to happen. And the level of compensation, why, the pastor is hardly being compensated with a living wage. There's no way that the bishops and the deacons are going to be compensated for their work, but you can't go on strike. You're doing it for God. Not given to filthy lucre. We compare this to 1 Timothy 3:3 and 1 Peter 5:2. This is not a condemnation of lucre, which is monetary gain, but of filthy lucre. The man who would be a bishop must also be without blame in his business dealings. He is commanded as a Christian to seek some manner of lucre, 1 Timothy 5:8. You got to make a living, you got to pay your bills, you got to provide for your family. But the means whereby he attains these funds must not be filthy. James 1:27 says we keep ourselves unspotted from the world. 2 Corinthians 11:3 and 2 Corinthians 6:17 say we are to be chaste. So you know and I know that every job out there in the world requires some measure of communication with and compromise with the world. Everybody's a sinner. That means everything they do is sinful. And if it's a small company, there's more sin. If it's a large corporation, there's even more sin. You can't control those things. But you don't open a business selling drugs or booze or things that you understand. There's lucre and then there's filthy lucre. And the Bible says no filthy lucre. Verse 8, a lover of hospitality. Hospitality is close kin to our words hospital and hospice. Thus, we have far more here than just the man who enjoys company or who has an active social life. This is a man who takes in those who have deep and genuine needs and ministers to them until their spiritual health is restored. The term lover shows this is not done out of a sense of duty or obligation, but it is the overflow of the love of God in his heart. Not only is he a lover of good men, he's to be a lover of hospitality, or a lover of hospitality, he's to be a lover of good men. I read that backwards. You got to be careful when you're reading the Bible. You might play tricks on you. A lover of hospitality, a lover of good men. This speaks of his fellowship and his associates. The type of man who finds favor in his eyes. Birds of a feather will flock together. If a gossip

to observe the men of the church and find out who are their friends, who are their companions, with whom do they enjoy keeping company. If they love good men, you could be sure they were or were becoming good men. Americans, I can't speak for the rest of the world, but Americans are increasingly taking on every manifestation of paganism. One area in which this is most evident is in their choice of heroes. A man can be obnoxious, illiterate, abusive to women, and a drug addict. But if he excels in athletics, he becomes an idol. A whorish woman, thrice divorced, who survives on barbiturates and liquor, and who sees nothing wrong with undressing for photographers, is held in admiration if she's a successful movie star. How sad. How sad. God is good. God's people should be good people. Good people should love good people. Are you a lover of good men? Do you prefer to keep company with good men? I'm just asking. I can't judge you. Not from this distance. If I knew you, if I was with you, I guarantee you I would. But not from here. But we should be good people, and we should be lovers of good people. Amen. It amazes me how people go to church and they can't talk about Jesus and they can't talk about servants of the Lord in the Bible or servants of the Lord in the present day. It's just like being lost people. They're talking about movie stars and ball players and politicians, all the rest of that. It's so sad. It's so sad. God's people should love good people. I believe that. That's what the Bible says. All right, well, let's press on. Lover hospitality, lover of good men, sober. Sober. Often limited in our day to one who is not intoxicated by alcohol, this term describes a man who is in full control of his faculties and thoughts. Such a man is not given to whims or fancies. It is similar to the term grave. You know, anger can rob you of your sobriety. Depression can rob you of your sobriety. Drugs, obviously, can rob you of your sobriety. Anything that takes you out of your ability to control your thoughts and your actions is something that takes you, keeps you from being sober. And spiritual leaders, setting the example, setting the tone, leading the way, are to be sober. Just, verse 8, the man is to be fair and impartial in his stewardship, ruling without respect of persons. Holy, verse 8, a separated, consecrated life is to mark the bishop. Verse 8 concludes, temperate. This is one who can exercise restraint and maintain control over his emotions and lusts. When we see a man behaving in an unseemly fashion, we say he lost his temper. That is, he lost his temperance. He is no longer governing himself. Now let's just say one thing that shouldn't need to be said, but it does. Some of you are wondering why I keep talking about men and why I haven't taken the time to say men and women, because some of you, it's hard to believe you'd be listening to this program, but some of you attend churches where there are women bishops and women deacons and even women preachers. And I ask you, are those women the husband of one wife? If they are, they have a serious sin problem, because God prohibits homosexual behavior. And if they are not, they have a serious sin problem, because they are occupying an office contrary to God.

0: God's Word. Just thought I'd throw that in there just in case. There are not many men who meet these qualifications, the ones set forth in verses 6 through 8. Many claim the title of elder or bishop out of selfish pride. Others have been convinced by their brethren that they should hold such an office. Yet the ultimate responsibility is not to the church or to a man. The responsibility is God's. We will be judged by His Word. How tragic it is when a man is in the high office of a bishop by usurping the place and not by divine qualification. God will not honor the ministry of a man who has usurped a position of leadership. Let us not face God having slighted, ignored, or lessened the biblical requirements for leadership. Blind guides will lead their followers into a ditch. Leaders who are not spiritually qualified cannot lead men and women in spiritual things. Leaders chosen by the will of the people will direct the people further into the realm of self-will. I call to mind, when I was a young Christian, a very, very fine man in our church was dying of leukemia. To show their love and respect for the man, he was nominated to serve on the board of elders. When election night came around, two friends and I had purposed in our hearts to follow the word of God and to vote no. I had not yet seen the error of voting. And so we decided, three of us, we were going to vote no because the man did not meet the biblical qualifications. Well, when the votes were counted, there was only one nay vote. My buddies had chickened out. And they announced the vote, and guess what? One person said, he's a nice guy. One person said, he's a wonderful man. One person said, it's horrible that he's dying. But the Bible is more important, and I am not going to vote to call a man a bishop who is not a bishop according to Scripture. Well, rather than wait for gossip to ruin a number of relationships, when only one was at stake, I went to the brother. I told him that I was the one who had voted against him and explained that because he had no children, among other reasons, but he had no children, I could not with a clear conscience recognize him as a bishop. He was very gracious. He said he understood, and we parted peacefully. Believe me, I was the off-scouring of the earth for having done what I did. How could you do such a thing to a poor dying man? We only wanted to show our love and respect. Well, me too. But not at the expense of the Bible. Now we move from the realm of the man and into the area of his duties. Verse 9 says, holding fast the faithful word. I know, I lost some of you there, didn't I? You can't even get your mind back on what we're talking about because you are trying to figure out how somebody could be so mean as to vote against. Do you not understand? The Bible is more important than his feelings, my feelings, your feelings, anyone's feelings. God didn't say a bishop must be unless he has leukemia. The Bible didn't say a bishop must be unless you want to perform some kind gesture to show a dying man how much you appreciate him. The Bible said a bishop must be and then gave these qualifications. It is not right to toy with the Word of God. I'm not going to do it. You want to do it? Help yourself. I'm not going to do it. All right, holding fast the faithful word, verse 9. Well, that's just exactly what we're talking about. Here again, we're dealing with the written word. A man is not to hold fast to dual authorities that differ in 32 to 36,000 places, as would be the case if he recommended more than one version of the Bible. Nor is he told to hold to an ideal or a creed. The conservatives who most loudly denounce the liberal influence of men like Barth and Bruner are themselves neo-Orthodox to the core, as they feel that only the message of the Bible is absolute, and that loosely so. The words, they say, are relative. Well, a man cannot hold fast to something that does not exist, but a faithful steward will hold fast to a faithful word. It is a weak and beggarly argument to assert that we have the fundamentals and the thoughts of God preserved, but not his very words. Well, why do you believe God preserved the fundamentals? If he can't preserve the words, why do you believe he preserved the thoughts or the general ideas if he can't preserve the words? And if he can preserve one, why would he not preserve the other? Before me, I have the words of God the Father, John 8:47. I have the words of the Holy Ghost, 1 Corinthians 2:13. I have the words of God the Son, 1 Timothy chapter 6 and verse number 3. Now, you can twist the Bible around any old way you want to and do whatever you want with it. But the Bible says, John 8:47, he that is of God heareth God's words. Ye therefore hear them not, because you're not of God. I believe they're God's words. The people who opposed Jesus Christ in his day did not. Which side are you on? 1 Corinthians 2:13. In this verse of scripture we read, which things also we speak, not in the words which man's wisdom teacheth, but which the Holy Ghost teacheth. Comparing spiritual things with spiritual. They're the words of the Holy Ghost. They're not Paul's words. They're not Peter's words. They're not the words of James or John or Jude. They're the words of the Holy Ghost. And in 1 Timothy chapter 6, 1 Timothy 6 and verse number 3, if any man teach otherwise and consent not to wholesome words, even the words of our Lord Jesus Christ, and the doctrine which is according to godliness, he is proud, knowing nothing. God said, I didn't say it, God said, if you don't believe that the words in this Holy Bible are God's words, you are proud and you know nothing. God declares the importance of a single phrase in Hebrews 12 and verse 27. One phrase cannot be changed in the Bible. Scripture says, and this word yet once more signifieth the removing of those things that are shaken as of things that are made, that those things which cannot be shaken may remain. Don't change one phrase in the Bible. In John 10, 34 to 36, you can't change one word in the Bible. John 10, verse 34, Peter opened his mouth, said, I perceive, and said, of a truth I perceive, God is no respecter of persons, but in every nation, he that feareth him and worketh righteousness is accepted with him. The word which God sent unto the children of Israel, preaching peace by Jesus Christ, he is Lord of all. Every word matters. Every word matters. We're preaching peace by Jesus Christ, he's Lord of all. What if I change a word? Let me read you. That was Acts. I want to read John 10, 34. Jesus answered them, Is it not written in your law, ye are gods? I said, ye are gods. If he called them gods, unto whom the word of God came, and the scripture cannot be broken, say ye of him whom the Father sanctified and sent to the world, thou blasphemest, because I said, I am the Son of God. One word. We're arguing about the word, the use of the word God. Now, how about a singular versus a plural? Galatians 3:16. Galatians chapter 3 and verse 16. You got to be careful now. You got to be careful. Now to Abraham and to his seed were the promises made. And he saith not, and to seeds, as of many, but as of one, and to thy seed, which is Christ. It matters, singular or plural, an S or no S, Galatians 4:9. But now, after that ye have known God, or rather are known of God, see, there's a passive voice rather than an active voice in the use of a verb. That's pretty specific. You want to see it? You want to see it? Use of present tense instead of past tense. John 8, verse 58. John 8:58. I'm telling you, it matters. Jesus said unto them, verily, verily, I say unto you, before Abraham was, I am. So this Bible is so precise, if you change a single phrase, you're wrong. A single word, you're wrong. Singular instead of plural, you're wrong. Passive voice rather than active voice in the use of a verb, you're wrong. The use of a present tense instead of a past tense in the use of a verb. If you change anything, you're wrong. On top of this, Jesus said in Matthew 5:18, not one punctuation mark would fail until everything in the word was fulfilled. Now in these few references, and time just gets away from us so fast. In these few references, an honest man has sufficient evidence to accept the providential preservation of the very words of God without once referring to the Greek or consulting his priest or bowing the knee to a college professor who makes fun of the Bible every time the class assembles. The Bible is the Word of God. Heaven and earth shall pass away. God's Word will not pass away. Not one jot, not one tittle, not one letter, what, not one word, not one punctuation mark, not one phrase of God's Word will fail. The heaven, it'll be gone. The earth, it'll be gone. Every lost sinner that didn't trust Christ as Savior, gone. Satan cast in like a fire, and all the fallen angels with him. But, in the new heavens and the new earth, there it is. God the Father, God the Son, God the Holy Ghost on the throne, and the book of God in front of him, open for all to see, for all to read, for all to enjoy. Heaven and earth pass away. God's word does not pass away. Now what we need in our churches are spiritual leaders, pastors, bishops, elders, deacons, men and women, Sunday school teachers, personal workers who hold fast the faithful word. They do not turn it loose. They do not let it go. They do not let it slip from their heart, their mind, slip through their fingers. They stay true to the Bible. My friend, if you're a member of or a leader in one of the last few remaining churches in our land that holds fast the faithful word, hang on to it. Don't give it up. Well, that's all the time we've got. Hope you'll stop by and visit us at jameswknox.org. That's jameswknox.org. Until next time, I'm Brother James. May the Lord richly bless you, and good day.
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0: Jesus is alive. This is Ken Ham, the CEO of the ministry behind the Answers Bible Curriculum. Yesterday, we learned that the Bible's infallible proofs of Christ's resurrection are his appearances afterward. Some of his followers saw the resurrected Savior on at least 10 occasions before he ascended to heaven, and they were willing to die to proclaim it. Now, Christ didn't just appear before people. His followers worshipped him and clung to his feet. Christ showed them the scars on his hands, feet, and side, and he even invited Thomas to touch them. He also ate with the disciples and taught them. The Apostle Paul tells us that Christ appeared to over 500 people at one time. Yes, Jesus really did rise from the dead.
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2: Psalm 139. O Lord, thou hast searched me and known me. Thou knowest my down-sitting and mine uprising. Thou understandest my thought afar off. Thou compassest my path and my lying down, and art acquainted with all my ways. For there is not a word in my tongue, but lo, O Lord, thou knowest it altogether. Thou hast beset me behind and before, and laid thine hand upon me. Such knowledge is too wonderful for me. It is high, I cannot attain unto it. Whither shall I go from thy spirit? Or whither shall I flee from thy presence? If I ascend up into heaven, thou art there. If I make my bed in hell, behold, thou art there. If I take the wings of the morning and dwell in the uttermost parts of the sea, even there shall thy hand lead me, and thy right hand shall hold me. If I say, surely the darkness shall cover me, even the night shall be light about me. Yea, the darkness hideth not from thee, but the night shineth as the day. The darkness and the light are both alike to thee. For thou hast possessed my reins. Thou hast covered me in my mother's womb. I will praise thee, for I am fearfully and wonderfully made. Marvelous are thy works, and that my soul knoweth right well. My substance was not hid from thee when I was made in secret and curiously wrought in the lowest parts of the earth. Thine eyes did see my substance, yet being unperfect. And in thy book all my members were written, which in continuance were fashioned, when as yet there was none of them. How precious also are thy thoughts unto me, O God! How great is the sum of them! If I should count them, they are more in number than the sand. When I awake, I am still with thee. Surely thou wilt slay the wicked, O God. Depart from me, therefore, ye bloody men. For they speak against thee wickedly, and thine enemies take thy name in vain. Do not I hate them, O Lord, that hate thee, and am not I grieved with those that rise up against thee? I hate them with perfect hatred. I count them mine enemies. Search me, O God, and know my heart. Try me, and know my thoughts. And see if there be any wicked way in me, and lead me in the way everlasting. Psalm 140. Deliver me, O Lord, from the evil man. Preserve me from the violent man, which imagine mischiefs in their heart. Continually are they gathered together for war. They have sharpened their tongues like a serpent. Adder's poison is under their lips. Selah. Keep me, O Lord, from the hands of the wicked. Preserve me from the violent man, who have purposed to overthrow my goings. The proud have hid a snare for me and cords. They have spread a net by the wayside. They have set gins for me. Selah. I said unto the Lord, Thou art my God. Hear the voice of my supplications, O Lord. O God the Lord, the strength of my salvation, Thou hast covered my head in the day of battle. Grant not, O Lord, the desires of the wicked. Further not his wicked device, lest they exalt themselves. Selah. As for the head of those that compass me about, let the mischief of their own lips cover them. Let burning coals fall upon them. Let them be cast into the fire, into deep pits, that they rise not up again. Let not an evil speaker be established in the earth. Evil shall hunt the violent man to overthrow him. I know that the Lord will maintain the cause of the afflicted and the right of the poor. Surely the righteous shall give thanks unto thy name. The upright shall dwell in thy presence.

0: July 22nd, Crisis Mode. An old TV skit depicts a family sharing in a backyard celebration with several of their friends. Suddenly, a radio announcement cuts through the festivities. What appear to be missiles are headed toward the United States. Everyone should take cover immediately. Well, one family quickly locked themselves in a tiny bomb shelter they had prepared. But their neighbors are not so lucky. They frantically barrage the door, which threatens to compromise the shelter and endanger the family inside. When the missile warning is later recalled as a false alarm, both parties now have to face each other. And it's in a very different light. You see, a crisis has the ability to reveal a lot about ourselves. And it can be a powerful tool God uses to work in our lives. Today, we'll hear from a man who learned this firsthand. He's here to share with us his true story on this Unshackled Daily Devotional.
1: My name is Blair, and my first crisis came at age 14 when my parents split up. I struggled with feelings of insecurity and failure. Still, I was appointed to the U.S. Naval Academy and did well for the first 2 years. I made the crew team and my grades were good. Junior year, my second big crisis came as classes got tougher. My roommate invited me to a Bible study, but I didn't have time for God. I lost weight, became depressed, and tried counseling. I quit the crew team, but still failed my classes. Then I signed myself into a mental hospital. 7 weeks later, and still no better, I contemplated suicide, but ran away instead. Back home, I checked into a second mental hospital, then returned to the academy. But my ambition was gone, so I moved to California. There I went to Bible study and prayed to receive Christ when I learned that, while we were yet sinners, Christ died for us. I went to church with my mom sporadically. I married, and a crisis in our marriage rekindled my love and need for God. I listened to Unshackled, where I heard stories like mine, people that God restored. My wife also gave her life to Christ. Knowing God has brought our family closer together, He allows the crises in our lives so that we may grow in faith. Remember, Jesus came to give us life, and life more abundantly.
0: Psalm chapter 66, verses 10 through 12 says, "For thou, O God, hast proved us. Thou hast tried us as silver is tried. Thou broughtest us into the net. Thou laidst affliction upon our loins. Thou hast caused men to ride over our heads. We went through fire and through water, but thou broughtest us out into a wealthy place." Friend, a crisis, while unpleasant, is excellent at revealing where our faith is lacking. It can help us position our trust fully in God. It's an opportunity for growth and something God can use for our good if we will only let Him. 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

0: The Supreme Court's view of due process, that's a legal term for parents in America, is being reviewed.
1: Here's a story worth hearing from attorney David Gibbs Jr. of the Christian Law Association.
0: In the state of California, Elizabeth Mirabelletti had a child in the public school system. A policy where state forbade school officials from notifying Elizabeth about her daughter's effort to engage in gender transitioning. To provide immediate relief while the case made its way through the court system, the Supreme Court said, and I quote, "The doctrine of substantive due process has long embraced a parent's right to raise her child, which includes the right to participate in significant decisions about her child's mental health." That's important. Parents have the right by law to be involved in the important decisions in their child's life. When you face situations where school officials attempt to take away your parental rights, please contact us or a lawyer familiar with these issues at the Christian Law Association. Parents' rights must be protected in America. It's the law of the Supreme Court.
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Let's read Hebrews chapter 12, verses 5 through 11. This is a passage in the New Testament about God's chastening hand. Hebrews chapter 12, verse 5, "And ye have forgotten the exhortation which speaketh unto you as unto children, My son, despise not thou the chastening of the Lord, nor faint when thou art rebuked of him. For whom the Lord loveth, he chasteneth, and scourgeth every son whom he receiveth. If you endure chastening, God dealeth with you as with sons. For what son is he whom the Father chasteneth not? But if ye be without chastisement, whereof all are partakers, then are you bastards and not sons. Furthermore, we have had fathers of our flesh which corrected us, and we gave them reverence. Shall we not much rather be in subjection unto the Father of spirits and live? For they verily for a few days chastened us after their own pleasure, but he for our profit, that we might be partakers of his holiness. Now no chastening for the present seemeth to be joyous, but grievous. Nevertheless afterward it yieldeth the peaceable fruit of righteousness unto them which are exercised thereby." So according to Hebrews chapter 12, verses 5 through 11, the passage that we just read, if you are a child of God, then you are going to be chastened by God in your life. In this passage, there's quite a bit to learn about God's chastisement, and so we're going to study this passage. In another broadcast, we're going to look at the ways that God chastens his children. But in this particular broadcast, we're going to study these verses that we just read in Hebrews chapter 12, verses 5 through 11. And we're going to try to learn something about this chastisement of God. Now, the first thing we notice is that God chastens us for our profit. Look again in Hebrews chapter 12, verse 10. "They," speaking of our earthly fathers, "verily for a few days chastened us after their own pleasure, but he for our profit." It's very important for us to remember that. You know, God is not coming after us simply because he delights in punishing his children or in spanking or scourging his children. It doesn't indicate that at all. It indicates that his underlying motive for the chastening is our profit. And he makes a contrast in Hebrews chapter 12, verse 10, because he contrasts what he's doing with what our fathers did. He says again in Hebrews chapter 12, verse 10, "They," speaking of our earthly fathers, "verily for a few days chastened us after their own pleasure." Well, the indication then is that sometimes fathers get mad at their children and chasten them, basically to punish them or to exercise a vengeance against them. They do it because, as the Bible says, for their own pleasure, they have a design. I want you to obey me, and so I'm going to punish you. I want to deny you an opportunity to be rewarded for bad behavior. Whatever the case may be, dads look at a situation and say, this particular instance, this transgression, this disobedience, whatever it may be, demands a chastening hand. And so it's their pleasure when dads decide to chasten their children. But God, the Bible says, chastens us for our profit, for our profit. What's profitable about chastisement in this text? Well, first of all, God wants us to live. Look at verse 9 again. "Furthermore, we have had fathers of our flesh which corrected us, and we gave them reverence. Shall we not much rather be in subjection unto the Father of spirits?" Watch it. "And live." You know, a lot of things that we can get into in the flesh are things that will affect our life. And once again, we want to say, and we've been saying lately, that when you receive Jesus Christ as your Savior, you're saved.
But you don't have to wait until you die to begin to enjoy the full benefits of eternal life. You have eternal life now. The gift of God is eternal life. And it's a present possession. Shall have everlasting life, the Bible says. And so Jesus Christ said, I have come that they might have life and have it more abundantly. Well, when you start living after the flesh, when you're not walking in the Spirit, you are actually walking in a way that is a way of death. You're subjecting yourself to something that is going to affect your life. I'm not just talking about something that will kill you, but something that deadens the spiritual life that you have in Jesus Christ. And so he says that we should rather be in subjection to the Father of spirits in Hebrews 12:9 and live. In other words, one of the prophets that we have of the chastening hand of God is that we get more out of our eternal life. We are actually living his eternal life. See, God's not trying through chastisement to destroy us. He wants us to live and enjoy the full benefits of the life that we have. So that's profitable to us. God wants us to live. Not only that, but God wants us to be partakers of his holiness. Look in verse 10. They, speaking of our fathers, verily for a few days chastened us after their own pleasure, but he for our profit. And what's the profit? That we might be partakers of his holiness. When you read through the Bible, God wants us to be sanctified. That's right. He wants us to be clean. He wants us to be holy. He wants us to be set apart. And when you are a partaker of God's holiness, you are beginning to experience the great benefit of being saved. There is a joy. There is a peace. There is a comfort. There is a satisfaction in the holiness of God. Our flesh cares nothing about holiness. It has lustful desires. Our minds come up with wicked things. And all of those things lead us into self-gratification and pleasures of this life that totally mask the blessings of holiness. And when you are going through chastening and God is turning you away from those fleshly lusts and fleshly desires and those sinful things that are only good for a season, the pleasures only last a season, and he turns you away from those, he gets you into something that is satisfying all the time, that is satisfying and grows in its satisfaction. So he wants us to be partakers of his holiness. He's more pleased with us. We're more pleased with him. And then he wants us to bear the peaceable fruit of righteousness. Look in Hebrews chapter 12, verse 11. Now no chastening for the present seemeth to be joyous, but grievous. Nevertheless, afterward it yieldeth the peaceable fruit of righteousness unto them which are exercised thereby. So God wants us to bear, look at that, the peaceable fruit of righteousness. When you got saved, Jesus Christ took up residence inside of you. And when you got saved, listen, the Lord took away your sin and he gave you the righteousness of Jesus Christ. That righteousness in you will bear fruit. And he wants you and I to be partakers of the fruit of righteousness. Now listen, when you start enjoying the fruit of his righteousness, you're not ashamed. Your conscience is free and clean and good. Your satisfaction is pure. Your mind begins to change. You start thinking about things that are true, things that are honest, things that are just,
things that are pure, things that are lovely, things that are of good report. And there's just a tremendous joy in that. Do you understand? When you live eternal life, when you are a partaker of His holiness, the Holy Spirit, and are bearing the peaceable fruit of righteousness, you are beginning to enjoy the full complement of the fruit of the Spirit: love, joy, peace, long-suffering, gentleness, goodness, faith, meekness, temperance. And those things the world cannot give. Those things are totally unavailable to you in the flesh and in sin. And the Lord says, I just have to chasten you until you'll turn from those sinful pleasures, those things of the world, so that you can begin to experience these things that you wouldn't otherwise begin to enjoy if it hadn't been for my chastening. God chasten us for our profit. That's wonderful. All right, the next thing that we notice in this passage, Hebrews chapter 12, verses 5 through 11, that not only does God chasten us for our profit, but when God chastens us, we notice three things about Him. When God chastens us, first of all, He loves us. Look at Hebrews chapter 12, verse 6. For whom the Lord loveth, He chasteneth, and scourgeth every son whom He receiveth. You know, it's hard to imagine at first, but if you think about it, even in the world, chastening is a demonstration of love. Chastening is a demonstration of love. When you spare your rod, I'm now looking at Proverbs chapter 13, verse 24. When you spare your rod, you know what you're telling your son? You're telling him that you hate him. He that spareth his rod hateth his son, but he that loveth

had a 2-year-old son who was incorrigible that day in the restaurant. So my brother's friend simply got up from the table and took his son outside, appropriately applied the rod. And when he came back in, his son was hugging his neck. He had tears, of course, on his cheek. And just did not have another problem with him through the whole supper. But my son, my brother asked his friend, he said, what did you do? He said, oh, my son just needed to be reminded how much I love him. And you know something, God, if you'll think about it now, if you'll consider it, when God chastens us, he's demonstrating his love. He loves us. And that's very important to remember. In the same way that when you provide chastisement to your children, you're doing it out of love. All right, when God chastens us, not only does he love us, but he deals with us. Look at Hebrews chapter 12, verse 7. If you endure chastening, God dealeth with you as with sons. He deals with us. In other words, this is something, this is a way that God deals with problems in our lives. In other words, he's not just leaving us to ourselves and saying, okay, I've given you eternal life, I've given you my Holy Spirit, I've given you the Word of God, now go do the best you can. No, God continues to deal with us just the way that a father would with his son. And notice, this chastisement is not like one time in your life or one day in your life. Go down to the end of the passage in Hebrews chapter 12, verse 11. Now no chastening for the present seemeth to be joyous, but grievous nevertheless afterward. Watch it. It yieldeth the peaceable fruit of righteousness unto them which are exercised thereby. God's dealing with you. He is going to apply this chastening in your life over time, you know, repeatedly. I can remember as a child, we'd go spend the summers at the ranch, and we'd ride horseback to ride with the cowboys to go check pastures or ride behind the cattle and those kind of things, just getting some experience out on the ranch. And when men were breaking horses or training horses, I noticed that they would chasten them whenever the horses did something wrong. They would chasten them. And this is the way that the rider would deal with the horse. In other words, the horse understood the rider is dealing with me. I've got to pay attention to this. And which leads us to the third thing. When God chastens us, he loves us, he deals with us, and watch it, he corrects us. Hebrews chapter 12, verse 9. The Bible says, furthermore, we have had fathers of our flesh which corrected us. You know, that's what the Lord's trying to do. There's something in your life, there's something in my life that's incorrect. There's something that's not right. And God wants it to change. He wants to correct it. Now, if you're driving a vehicle and the vehicle is going off course, you make a correction. And you do it appropriately. You know, there'll be times when people run off the road and you'll ask them, what happened? I overcorrected. God's not going to be guilty of overcorrecting you. He's going to try to bring you back on track. Why? Because things that are off course need to be corrected. If a pilot is flying a plane, he's off course. He has to make a correction. If a captain is sailing his vessel and he's off course, he has to make a correction. And when you are off course, God chastens you. That's the way he deals with you, out of love, to bring you into correction. So God chastens us for our profit. When he chastens us, he loves us, he deals with us, he corrects us. When God chastens us, listen, he doesn't want us to do two things. Number one, he doesn't want us to despise him. Verse 5, and you have forgotten the exhortation which speaketh unto you as unto children, my son, despise not thou the chastening of the Lord. He doesn't want us to despise him. Now, you know something, I'm sure I can remember back to my childhood. I was very upset sometimes when I was chastened by my father. But you know something? I realized he loved me. I'd go and give him a hug. When I was older, I even thanked him for all that chastening. My father didn't want me to despise him when he was doing the thing that was in my best interest. And God doesn't want us to despise his chastening. You know, you might be inclined to do it because you're being exercised thereby. In other words, there's some pretty repeated stuff, but

0: God is certainly not trying to distance himself from you in the relationship. He doesn't want you to despise him. And secondly, he doesn't want you to faint. Verse 5 again in Hebrews chapter 12, nor faint when thou art rebuked of him. Now, what's he saying there? Well, listen, God's going to put you through something that's going to be pretty hard to bear. But he doesn't want you to faint in the same way that a coach doesn't want an athlete to quit. Now, sometimes coaches will put athletes through strength training, and man, some of those guys are just waiting for the first athlete to quit, and four or five of them will follow him out the door because those things are pretty rigorous. And sometimes they'll get into practices like two-a-days in football in August. And, you know, just one guy has to leave the field and five more would be behind him, but nobody wants to be that first guy. You know what? The coach doesn't want you to faint. He wants you to get better, get stronger, and so does the Lord. He doesn't want you to faint. He wants you to get stronger. All right, now, when God chastens us, he expects us to do three things. First of all, he expects us to endure his chastening. Look again in Hebrews chapter 12, verse 7. If you endure chastening, see that? God dealeth with you as with sons. For what son is he whom the Father chasteneth not? He expects us to endure it. And that can be hard to do because Hebrews 12:11 says, now no chastening for the present seemeth to be joyous, but grievous. It's not fun. It's not joyous. It is grievous. Even though it yields the peaceable fruit of righteousness and we become partakers of his holiness where we find the joy, the chastening process is not joyous, but he wants us to endure it. He's just telling us simply, listen, this is going to be tough, but in the end, it's going to be better. Doesn't a surgeon make it tough on you when he performs surgery? Sure he does, but the end result is that after you go through that painful exercise and come out on the other side, you're better. I had shoulder surgery, you know, what it was that 5 or 6 years ago, rotator cuff. That was very painful. And I was very limited for a period of time. But the end result is that I'm much better today than I was before I had the surgery. And so I just endured it. Endure his chastening. When God chastens us, he expects us to endure his chastening. He also expects us to repent. Hebrews 12:9. Look at it again. Furthermore, we have had fathers of our flesh which corrected us. In other words, when God starts tugging on you to bring you back on course, he expects you to get on course. A good place to get a cross-reference here is Revelation 3:19. In Revelation 3:19, the Lord said, as many as I love, that's his motive for chastening, as many as I love, I rebuke and chasten. Be zealous, therefore, and repent. That's what the Lord wants to do. He applies that chastening so you'll look at what you're doing and say, this is not good. This is not right. Thank you for chastening me. I am going to turn away from this sin. I am going to turn away from this transgression. I'm going to turn away from this unrighteousness, and I'm going to get right with God. In Job 34, verse 31, we read a fabulous passage of Scripture. He says, I have borne chastisement. I will not offend anymore. That's a beautiful thing. You realize, you know what? I have done this the last time. I am taking this option off the table. I repent. I quit. That's it. I'm done. That's what God expects you to do. And he is going to continue to apply chastening until you're corrected, until you repent. And then the third thing that God expects when he chastens us is that he wants us to subject ourselves to him. Look again at Hebrews chapter 12, verse 9. Furthermore, we have had fathers of our flesh which corrected us, and we gave them reverence. Shall we not much rather be in subjection unto the Father of spirits and live? Listen, he's your God. He's your Lord. He's your King. And so, when God provides chastening to us, he wants us to subject ourselves to him. In other words, we are no longer in the driver's seat. He is. I mean, once we are going God's way willingly, the exercise of chastisement has succeeded. At least on that point, God doesn't have to provide that chastisement anymore because we're done. We're like, you know what, God, you're absolutely right. I am going your way, not my way. Let's go. Gently lead by your Spirit. As many as are led by the Spirit of God, they are the sons of God. I'm your son. Tell me where you want me to go. Let's go your way. And so we subject ourselves to him. And that's what God expects. That's what God expects. So let me give you a quick review here, and then I'm going to give you one other very major point here out of this passage, but it's on a little bit different theme. God chastens us for our profit. We see that in Hebrews chapter 12, verse 10. When God chastens us, he loves us, he deals with us, and he corrects us. When God chastens us, he doesn't want us to despise him, and he doesn't want us to faint. When God chastens us, he expects us to endure his chastening, because it's got a good, you know, a good end point. He wants us to repent, because we're wrong, he's right, and he wants us to subject ourselves to him so he doesn't have to keep this up, not at least in this area of your life. But now there's another verse in this passage. It's verse 8, and it makes a very, very important point that must be stated. God, listen, God doesn't chasten bastards. The Bible says in Hebrews 12:8, if you be without chastisement whereof all are partakers, then are you bastards and not sons. A bastard is not genuine. As the passage says, he's not a son. He resembles a son, but he's false. Notice what he says here. He chastens all his sons, if you be without chastisement, whereof all are partakers. You see that? Look at verse 6 again. He scourgeth every son whom he receiveth. Do you see that? Chastisement is something, according to this passage, whereof all are partakers in verse 8. So if you see a fellow who professes to be a Christian, or you see a woman who professes to be a Christian, and God is not chastening him, or God is not chastening her, there's a good chance you're not dealing with a child of God. What you're dealing with is somebody who prayed a prayer one time, or who, for whatever reason, wants you to believe that he's a child of God or that she's a child of God, but they're not. They're not. They're a bastard. And not in the sense of illegitimacy, but bastard in the sense of spurious. That is false. That is not genuine. That is not a son. You think about that. Listen, if you've gotten off into some gross sin and God hasn't applied any correction in your life, you've gotten off into some, you know it's gross sin. You see it, Romans chapter 1 or wherever it is, and you're not seeing any chastening in your life. You know what you need to do? You need to examine yourself. Be sure you're in the faith. Because if you were his child, God would be chastening you. Likewise, it may be that you've got a friend you've been praying for that they'd get right with God. Perhaps they need to get saved. Perhaps what's happened is you're not seeing any chastening because they're just not a son. And if that's the case, then it gives you a better indication what you're dealing with here. So I pray that this has been a very helpful lesson for you on chastening. There's more to say. And so in the next broadcast, what we'll do is we'll learn about some of the ways God chastens his sons. And that should be very helpful to us as well. So I pray this has been a blessing to you. And look forward to visiting with you again in the next broadcast. Amen.
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1: Hi, I'm Todd Nettleton, and this is the Voice of the Martyrs Radio. In southern Ethiopia, a man known as Pastor Haji once led a radical Islamic group whose members considered it a holy duty to attack and harass Christians. One of his frequent targets was a local evangelist. But no matter how often Haji's group beat him, the evangelist refused to respond with hatred. Instead, he offered blessings and love. Eventually, the evangelist's grace broke through, and Haji gave his life to Christ. Today, he joyfully pastors a church, his arm around the very man he once beat. Pray for Pastor Haji and believers in Ethiopia. May God strengthen their faith to stand firm for Christ.
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Well, a good Wednesday morning to you, and I want to welcome you to Wheat Among the Tares, our program here from the studios of Gethsemane Global Radio every week, and we are appreciative of your being with us here this morning. I do greatly appreciate your faithfulness to listen, your prayerful support, and certainly your downloads, if you would, as you not only listen, but share this with others. I greatly, greatly appreciate that. Today is one of those that I go back in time and I pull from Christian history, particularly missionary history, and I'm pulling from the 1800s and the history and the life of a gentleman by the name of Henry Knott, and I'm going to spell that last name N-O-T-T. Mr. Knott was from England, and I want to just give you an idea of his life, his commitment to the mission field in the Society Islands and in what is known today as modern Tahiti. Certainly, this is a most marvelous story in the sense of how much this man labored for the Lord for so many years, and particularly how he labored for a number of years before he saw any kind of fruit whatsoever. So I want to bring the testimony of Henry Knott, and he was called the Herald of the Love of God in Tahiti. So I begin this narrative by, again, want to remind you, again, this is a testimony of one of the saints who went before us. So join me in as we read this particular account of Henry Knott. It begins in the shade of overarching palm trees on an island of the Society Group in Polynesia. A white man and a native were talking. The former was a missionary, the latter a heathen ruler. The white man and his fellow missionaries had been repeatedly threatened with death. Three of them, in fact, had been killed. Four others were one day assaulted, robbed, stripped, and dragged into a stream to be drowned. Managing to escape, they fled across the sea to a remote island, accompanied by all the missionaries except one. This lonely but resolute soul was Henry Knott. He had mastered the difficult Tahitian tongue and with toils and tears had proclaimed his message for more than 10 years, but as yet he had not a single convert. Turning to the native king, Henry Knott said, "For the sake of your immortal soul and of your influence upon your subjects, I urge you for the 1,000th time to turn to Christ. Do not longer reject his glorious salvation. Every human soul is of infinite value to him." "Doubtless you are right," replied the swarthy native, "but for one who has sinned so disgracefully and wallowed in the depths of heathen depravities, there is no hope." "Ah, there is hope," rejoined the missionary. And to prove his point, he quoted and his favorite verse, "For God so loved the world that he gave his only begotten Son, that whosoever believeth in him should not perish, but have everlasting life." To establish a mission in Tahiti had as early as 1787 been the dream of William Carey, the consecrated cobbler who in 1792 inspired the Baptist to organize the first foreign mission society of modern times. Carey was led instead to India and to Henry Knott, the consecrated bricklayer, goes much of the human credit for establishing a mission in Tahiti and throughout the Society Islands. He was born in Bromsgrove in 1774,
and was a member of the first company of missionaries sent out by the newly organized London Missionary Society. They sailed on the ship the Duff in September 1796 and reached Tahiti March 5th, 1797. Several years prior to the arrival of the missionaries, two abandoned white men, dissolute sailors, had taken up their abode on the island. Their names were simply known as Peter and Andrew. Using these men as interpreters, the missionaries explained to the king why they had come on such a long, perilous journey and inquired whether they would receive his protection in settling among the people. When the objects of the mission had been set forth, the king seemed greatly pleased. He forthwith gave the missionaries the largest house in Tahiti and ceded to them the district known as Matavai. As subsequent events made abundantly clear, the king welcomed the missionaries because he thought their presence would bring him prestige and a supply of Western tools, rather than because of a sympathetic identification with their spiritual aims. The king and the people were very generous in furnishing breadfruit, coconuts, hogs, and other food for the missionaries, though they always expected generous compensation in the form of axes, hatchets, and the like. The most powerful man in Tahiti was known as Pomare. Because of his advanced age, he had given the title of king to his son, Utu, but he was still the real ruler. Pomare was a man of powerful physique and of aggressive, dominating personality. By means of his ferocious courage, he had succeeded in bringing all of Tahiti under one ruler and had extended his sway over a number of other islands. Pomare initially was very friendly with the missionaries and often came to see them. He always brought a voracious appetite and regularly stayed to eat with the missionaries. His favorite missionary friend, Henry Knott, watched him devour a quantity of vegetables and fruit, 2 chickens, and 2 pounds of pork at one meal. One of his attendants always fed him. His dignity would not permit him to feed himself. The missionary was amused to see so stout a man, perhaps the largest in the whole island, fed like a child. The natives were persistent in demanding presents. When the supplies of the missionaries ran low and they ceased to give out gifts with a lavish hand, they were robbed of things they desperately needed and which could not be replaced. Thievery was extremely common. In fact, it was a recognized part of the religion of the Tahitians. One of their gods, Hiro, was the protector of thieves. When they went out to steal, they promised Hiro part of the booty in exchange for his assistance. The missionaries found a class while there of people called Arias. They blackened their bodies with charcoal and dyed their faces red. They had no occupation but dancing, boxing, wrestling, and indulging in all acts of buffoonery. They made it a practice to kill their children as soon as they were born. Pomare's chief wife, Idea, was a member of this society and had killed 3 of her children subsequent to the arrival of the missionaries. Soon after reaching Tahiti, Knott and his missionary company conducted the first Christian service ever held on the shores of that dark island. It was Sunday, March the 19th, 1797. The meeting was held under cover of some enormous trees. The king and a vast concourse of people were present. Pomare said he had been dreaming about the Book of God, which the missionaries had brought, and was eager to hear its message.
What was the text used by the missionary speaker on this auspicious occasion? It was John 3:16. As its majestic syllables were translated by Peter the Swede, and by the way, he was one of the initial ones that had been abandoned on the island. Its momentous truths explain. Palmer nodded his head in approbation and exclaimed, my tie, or interpreted, very good, very good. And this sentiment was echoed by a host of dark-skinned savages. We are an ignorant people, and this message is good for us, said the king. John 3:16 is the only sure remedy for the ignorance and superstitions of mankind, said Henry Knott. My tie, very good, agreed the people. As the ship the Duff sailed away on her mission to several other islands, the missionaries settled down to their new life among savages and with abounding enthusiasm set about the divine mission on which they had come. The gospel of the love of God in Christ had a mysterious attraction for the dark hearts of Tahiti, but little did they comprehend what transformation this gospel demanded and was able to effect. The mercenary attitude of the people is indicated by the remark of their chief priest, Mane Mane. You give me much talk and prayers, but very few axes, knives, and scissors. The people were afflicted with the sorrows and desolations of war. A state of war was more normal than a state of peace, and there was a fearful destruction of life and property in their conflicts. The houses of a defeated foe was usually burned. The prisoners were butchered in cold blood, and those who fled to the mountains were hunted down and slain like wild beasts. Oro, King Pomare's son, was the Moloch of Polynesia. His altars were often stained with the blood of human sacrifices, offered to ensure his blessing in war or to appease his wrath. In his voyages of Captain Cook, he gave an accurate description of the appearance and dress, or lack of the Tahitians, but his estimate of their character was far too flattering. He did not

estimate made by Captain Cook 30 years earlier. It may be that Captain Cook's estimate was high, but it is certain that there had been a startling decline in population. Two of the principal contributing factors were these. Number one, the frightful licentiousness of the people, and number two, the introduction of other diseases by the crews of foreign vessels. Concerning the lechery of the Tahitians, Captain Cook, the great explorer, said, "There is an abyss of dissolute sensuality into which these people have sunk, wholly unknown to every other nation and which no imagination could possibly conceive." Henry Knott expressed the considered opinion that there was not in Tahiti a girl of 12 years old who had escaped moral and physical contamination. In consequence, there were frightful suffering, and the race was threatened with complete extinction when the heralds of the gospel arrived with their message of pardon, peace, and purity. Knott affirmed that 2/3 of all babies were killed at birth either by one of the parents or by one of those who were infant killers by trade. It was among such a people that the missionaries began their apparently hopeless labors. Several of the unmarried men forsook the mission and married heathen women. One of them, Brother Lewis, was murdered a few months later. Several other missionaries went to Port Jackson and entered mercantile pursuits. With heavy hearts, the other missionaries continued their ministries of mercy and their efforts to master the language. In the early days, they had to address the people through the instrumentality of Peter the Swede as interpreter. This was very unsatisfactory, since Peter was an extremely dissolute man and hostile to the objects of the mission. It was a day of rejoicing when August 10th, 1801, the missionaries wrote to the treasurer of the London Missionary Society, Mr. Hardcastle, and they wrote, "We have the satisfaction of informing you that by the grace of God, we hope for the first time publicly to address the natives on the next Lord's Day. Brother Knott will be the speaker." Henry Knott was only a bricklayer, but like William Carey in India, he had marked linguistic abilities. He was the first to address the Tahitians publicly in their own tongue. As he faced the people on this auspicious day, with a gladness welling up in his soul, what was the message and the text that fell from his lips? He said, "O Tahitians, I come with a message of infinite compassion to those in deep distress. I bring glad tidings of salvation to those in sin's control. I proclaim a gospel of comfort to those in sorrow's gloom." And then he quoted the first verse he had translated into the Tahitian tongue, John 3:16. A message of infinite compassion to those in deep distress. Glad tidings of salvation to those in sin's control. A gospel of comfort to those in sorrow's gloom. God so loved the world. There were many things Henry Knott did not know, but he did know that his message was one of salvation, not of civilization. He knew that even if the savages could be civilized without being converted, their basic nature would remain unchanged, and they would merely exchange the vices of barbarism for the vices of civilization. His message, therefore, was uncompromisingly evangelical and fervently evangelistic. But he was at great pains to make it clear that the generation wrought by the Spirit of God within must find expression in changed ethical and moral behavior without. It was chiefly this emphasis which aroused the natives' hostility.

They were quite willing to become Christians in name, if only they could continue their heathen practices and would be supplied with useful tools and novel toys from Western countries. There were many heartaches, many hardships for this valiant missionary band. Due to the Napoleonic Wars, 4 years elapsed without supplies or letters reaching them from England. During the ensuing 7 years, supplies came only twice, and in one of these instances, they had been ruined by salt water. The missionaries' shoes were completely worn out. Their clothes were but rags and tatters. At times, they could obtain food only by scouring the mountains for wild fruit. The ship, the Duff, was captured by the French on its second missionary voyage in 1799, and all the 29 missionary recruits, except one who died, returned to England. The missionaries preached and prayed and did their utmost to bring King Pomare to a saving knowledge of Christ, but he died in 1803, a savage monster to the end. From the information obtainable, Knott estimated that during his reign of 30 years, Pomare had sacrificed 2,000 human victims as offerings to his idols. His son, Otu, assumed the title Pomare II. He was, if possible, more vicious and violent than his father. He committed so many acts of violence and incited the people to such hostility that in 1805, after 8 years of great suffering and of apparently fruitless endeavor, six of the missionaries removed from Tahiti. Henry Knott was the moving spirit of the few who did not flee. He repeatedly went on long, arduous preaching tours. He spent months and years over his lexicons in the study of Hebrew and Greek and in the translation of the New and Old Testaments into the language of Tahiti. As rapidly as possible, the Word of Life was printed and distributed. In 1808, the house of the missionaries was destroyed. Practically everything they had was stolen, and their printing type was melted for bullets. Some of the missionaries fled at that time, others the following year. By the beginning of the year 1810, Henry Knott was all alone. He was troubled, persecuted, cast down, but not in despair. For he believed that the cause of Christ would one day triumph. Looking up at the majestic mountain called the Diadem, he said, "That mountain is symbolic. It is a prophecy. This island will yet become a diadem of redeemed Tahitian jewels." Prior to this, a group of brave English young women sailed for Tahiti to marry men that had never met, they had never met, and to make homes for them. One of these married Henry Knott and proved to be a worthy helpmate. Knott one day quoted John 3:16 for possibly the 1,000th time. A native exclaimed, "Is that true?" Assured that it was, he replied, "Your God is unlike our gods. Your God has love. Our gods have only cruelty. The offerings we make to them are only to propitiate them." Then he added sadly, "Your God has love for you, but not for us wicked Tahitians." Knott tenderly replied, "God's love in Christ extends to all. John 3:16 says, 'Whosoever believeth,' that includes you." Henry Knott was convinced that any and every human heart could be won if only made to realize that the wondrous love of God extends to him just as truly and completely as though no other soul extended on earth. For many years, Knott had given special attention to King Pomare II. Finally, his dark mind and savage heart began to respond to the message of John 3:16.
He began to attend regularly the services held on the nearby island of Imeo. With his help and encouragement, a chapel was built. It was dedicated July the 25th, 1813. During the ceremony of dedication, Knott announced that on the following day, a meeting would be held for those who were ready to renounce idolatry and to learn about the service of the true God. 31 natives responded, and a few days later, 11 others forsook their idols. The heathen called them praying people. The number who renounced idolatry soon increased to about 800. Following a victorious battle on November 12, 1815, Pomer II destroyed all the idols and altars he could find. The great idol, called Oro, was first made a post for the king's kitchen and then cut up for firewood. Pomer took his own idols, 12 in number, to the missionaries and requested that they be sent to the headquarters of the London Missionary Society. Schools were established in all parts of Tahiti. The abominations of heathenism were largely discontinued, and thousands flocked to hear the sermons by Knott and his fellow workers, for by this time some of the missionaries who had fled to New Holland and New South Wales had returned. Also, new recruits had arrived. Pomer II provided the materials and erected a church at Papua, Tahiti, which measured 712 feet in length and 54 feet in breadth. It contained three pulpits, 260 feet apart. Thus, three sermons were preached simultaneously. It was called the Royal Mission Chapel and was dedicated Tuesday, May the 11th, 1819. The following day, Pomer II promulgated a set of Christian laws by which the people were to regulate their conduct. Written by the bricklayer missionary Henry Knott, they were the pattern for similar laws adopted subsequently by Christian rulers on other Pacific islands. Sunday, May 16, 1819, in the presence of 5,000 people, King Pomer II was baptized. The contemporary account printed at the Mission Press in Tahiti 2 days later says, Pomer II was observed to lift up his eyes to heaven and move his lips in prayer. The sight was very moving, especially to our older brethren who had been watching over him for so many years. Thus, after more than two decades of tears and toil, occurred the first baptism in Tahiti. 22 years of hardships and disappointments, and Henry Knott began to see the travail of his soul satisfied. In all the thrilling annals of missionary heroism, is there to be found anywhere a devotion to duty in the face of manifold perils, a fortitude under accumulated sufferings, and a fidelity that held on so long with no evidence of harvest to surpass that of the bricklayer of Tahiti. During nearly 50 years of missionary service, Knott returned to his native land only twice. Since only certain portions of the New Testament had been printed in Tahiti, he was eager to see the whole Tahitian Bible through the press. This he accomplished during his second furlough from 1836 to 1838. While in England, he had an interview with Queen Victoria and presented her with a copy of his Bible. At her request, he read John 3:16 in Tahitian. Returning to Tahiti, he labored on till on May 1st, 1844. He heard the Lord's summons and went home. One of his colleagues, Joseph Moore, wrote, during his last days, he conversed much on the great subject of salvation. Henry Knott, the consecrated bricklayer, who by his heroic sufferings and unwearied labors opened the door of Tahiti and Polynesia
to the tidings of the matchless text, "For God so loved the world that he gave his only begotten Son, that whosoever believeth in him should not perish, but have everlasting life." The account of Henry Knott, the bricklayer from England, who settled in Tahiti in the late 1700s and labored there for almost 50 years. My friend, I trust that what you have heard this morning, as it thrilled my heart to hear of the labors of this man, and certainly what God did in the miraculous of saving so many in Tahiti through his labors. I am so very thankful for the account of Henry Knott and of his perseverance in preaching the Word of God. I trust, again, that this has been a help, a blessing, and encouragement to you. My friend, sowing of the seed will bring fruit. Thanks for joining me here this morning for Wheat Among the Tares. It's been my pleasure to bring this to you, and I trust you'll pray for us here, and have a good day in the Lord.

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The Apostle Paul wrote in the book of Hebrews of the faith of those that went before us. 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
2: Nothing happens by accident with God. Has it ever occurred to you that nothing has ever occurred to God, and it was for the joy that was set before Him? It was God's will that Jesus would come. It was God's will that He would bring glory to the Father. My friend, I believe it's God's will that you would be saved today, for He is not willing that any should perish, but that all should come to repentance.
1: Our minds are constantly asked to consider voices from every direction. Political parties, advertisements, social media, friends, family. They all call for our attention. But in all of the noise, there is one who can easily get crowded out of our everyday thoughts. And His name is Jesus. Welcome to Daily in the Word. This program features the teaching and preaching of Dr. Paul Chappell, pastor of Lancaster Baptist Church and president of West Coast Baptist College in Lancaster, California. God's Word specifically calls us to consider Jesus. In our series, Consider Christ, we will be challenged to focus our thoughts on Him and to examine His life and ministry. And now, here's Pastor Paul Chappell with part one of a message called Consider Christ.
2: Political candidates will ask us at every turn to consider them. They will ask us to consider their policies. They will ask us to consider their past record. They will ask us to consider their running partner. They're going to time and time again through television, radio, and the internet do their very best to engage us and to ask us to consider them. But this morning, as we gather here as a body of believers, I am going to ask you to join with me in considering Christ. Consider Christ in all that we say and in all that we do. We are going to consider the Lord Jesus Christ. We are going to consider His wonderful works. We are going to consider His wonderful name. We are going to consider His mighty parables and His great love for us. I'm not diminishing the role of Christians in supporting godly candidates for political office. I believe you should vote. You should be involved. But I believe the great goal of any Bible-believing church is to exalt the wonderful name of the Lord Jesus Christ. And so I challenge you this morning to consider Christ. As we consider Christ, I bring your attention today to Hebrews chapter 12. And I challenge you this morning in the first place to consider His position, to consider who Jesus Christ really is. The Bible says in Hebrews 12 and verse number 2, looking unto Jesus, the author and finisher of our faith. I'm afraid that many people today do not really consider who He is. They know a little bit about God, a little bit about Jesus, but they're not considering Jesus in their decisions. They're not considering Jesus Christ in their day-to-day life. Many people do not understand that He is truly God who came down in the flesh, who died for their sins, that as the Son of God, He is now seated at the right hand of God the Father. Recently, a polling company by the name of Kelton Research conducted a poll where they contacted 1,000 people to ask them questions about God and their basic understanding of God, the Ten Commandments, and other such subjects. Along with the questions, they asked secular thoughts and questions as well. And one of the questions they asked was about food. And it was an interesting contrast to find that over 80% of Americans understood that a Big Mac had all beef patties, two all beef patties, and pickles. And 82% of the folks understood about the Big Mac. Unfortunately, less than 60%, in fact, less than 50% of the people were able to tell 7 of the Ten Commandments. It appeared that Americans knew more about food than they did about the truths of God. I'm saying today all of us need to consider Christ and consider the Lord. As we consider His position, we notice in this passage today that Jesus Christ is the preeminent one. He is the one above all others that is worthy of our consideration, for the Bible says He is the author and finisher of our faith. The word author indicates He's the originator of our faith. He is the first. The Bible says He is the Alpha Alpha and the Omega, the beginning and the end. Acts chapter 5 and verse 31, the Bible says, Him hath God exalted with His right hand to be a prince and a savior. Colossians chapter 1 and verse 17 tells us, And He is before all things, and by Him all things consist. And He is the head of the body, the church, who is the beginning, the firstborn of the dead, that in all things He might have the preeminence. I say to you this morning, Jesus Christ is the preeminent one, worthy of our consideration, worthy of our worship. Evangelist Billy Sunday was preaching one day, and he said there are 256 names in the Bible for the Lord Jesus Christ. He said, I suppose He had 256 names because He is infinitely beyond our ability to describe Him in one name. 256 times the Holy Spirit spoke of Him as the Rose of Sharon, the Lily of the Valley, the bright morning star. Time and time again, Jesus Christ is lifted up as the preeminent one. I pray we will lift up our eyes and that we will consider Christ over and over again. He is the preeminent one. But I want you to notice this morning also, He is the perfect one. The reason we are going to consider Christ is because He and He alone is perfect. He and He alone is our perfect example. The Bible says He is the author of our faith. That is, He is the originator of our faith. But it also says He is the finisher of our faith. The word finisher indicates He is the perfecter of our faith. He is the one who will bring it finally to its completion, to its fullest development. He's the completor of our faith. Mark this down, my friend. What God starts, God finishes. He will do His good work in you. If you are a child of God, you have been born again, His Spirit resides in you, then you, my friend, are a work in progress. And I want you to understand, He is the perfect one. He is the perfecter of our faith. I want you to know this morning that His ways are perfect. We may not always understand His ways. We do not understand why He allows trials into our lives in order to be the perfecter of our lives. His ways are not our ways. Sometimes His ways seem mysterious to us. But the Bible says in Deuteronomy 32 and verse 4, He is the rock. His work is perfect, for all His ways are judgment. A God of truth and without iniquity, just and right is He. Psalm 18 and verse 30, As for God, His way is perfect. The word of the Lord is tried. He is a buckler to all those that trust in Him. How I thank God that His ways are perfect. You can trust in His ways. But I also thank God that His work is perfect. I mean, He is the author and the finisher of our faith. Christ has already run this race of faith. He has already conquered for us. He was tempted in every way, but He never sinned. You see, He's the perfect example, and that is why we consider the Lord Jesus Christ. He finishes what He begins. He is the Alpha and Omega. He is the beginning and the end, and He alone can see us through to victory. By the way, that's what He wants to do with your spiritual life. That's what He will do with this church. The Bible says in Ephesians chapter 4 and verse 13, till we all come in the unity of the faith and of the knowledge of the Son of God unto a perfect man, unto the measure of the stature of the fullness of Christ. One day when we see Jesus Christ face to face, then, my friend, we will see the fulfillment of this fact that Jesus is the author and the finisher of our faith. Ephesians 5:27 speaks of it, that He might present it to Himself a glorious church, not having spot or wrinkle or any such thing, but that it should be holy and without blemish. What I'm saying to you this morning is that Jesus Christ is not only the preeminent one, He's the perfect one, He's the perfecting one who's bringing His will into your life. His image is becoming your life and mine as we grow. How many of you have ever seen that bumper sticker that says, be patient with me, God is not finished yet? Have you ever seen that one? How many of you would recognize and would readily admit with me this morning, God is not finished with me yet? God is not finished with me yet. There's not a person here today that has arrived spiritually. Ruth Bell Graham, several months before her passing, she was speaking to a group of ladies, and she said to the ladies in her devotional time, she said, I saw a sign on the side of the highway the other day, and I have asked that they would take these words and place them on my gravestone. And here were the words, end of construction, thank you for your patience. End of construction, thank you for your patience. Someone says, well, I know some Christians that don't act very Christian-like. And someone says, I know a church member that isn't what they should be. And someone says, well, I know some people that just, they disappoint me sometimes. Well, I've got news for all of you. The fact is that Jesus Christ is still working, and someone may be rebellious. God has a way of chastising. He's not finished with his work. God will keep working in someone's life through various different ways because he is not only the author, he is the author and he is the finisher of our faith. And so we must consider his position. He's the preeminent one. He is the perfect one. Notice secondly, if you would with me, his pattern. Consider his pattern. To consider the pattern of the Lord Jesus Christ, that we might emulate and follow his pattern in our own personal lives. I want you to see this, if you would, back in our text, Hebrews chapter 12 and verse number 2 once again. Looking unto Jesus, the author and finisher of our faith, who for the joy that was set before him, notice this phrase, endured the cross. Would you say those words with me, please? Endured the cross. Once again, endured the cross. This is the pattern of Jesus Christ. He endured the cross. He despised the shame. Notice in verse number 3, for consider him that endured the contradiction of sinners. Now, as we study the pattern of Jesus Christ, we begin to sense immediately that he had great victory over temptation. I want you to know that Jesus Christ is our pattern for victory over temptation. Many of you have set goals. Some of you have set Bible reading goals and goals to bring you closer to the Savior. And the minute you do that, the devil wants to fight against you. He wants to push you away from reaching those goals. Well, Jesus Christ certainly saw the joy that was before him. He had a goal. We'll talk about that in a moment. But between the beginning of his earthly ministry and the completing of the work of redemption, he had to endure certain things. My friend, from the day you became a Christian until the day you see Jesus Christ, there will be certain things you must endure. And yet the Bible tells us that Jesus Christ is our perfect pattern if we will have victory. Now we find a great synopsis of this pattern in Matthew chapter 4. I invite you to turn there or to look in your notes at Matthew chapter 4. Because in Matthew 4, Jesus not only demonstrated that he could not sin, but he also shows us that he is the pattern for us if we will overcome trials and temptations. Matthew chapter 4 and verse 1 says, then was Jesus led of the Spirit into the wilderness to be tempted of the devil. And when he had fasted 40 days and 40 nights, he was afterward and hungered. And when the tempter came to him, he said, if thou be the Son of God, command that these stones be made bread. But he answered and said, it is written, man shall not live by bread alone, but by every word that proceedeth out of the mouth of God. Then the devil taketh him up into the holy city, and seeth him on a pinnacle of the temple, and saith unto him, if thou be the Son of God, cast thyself down. For it is written, he shall give his angels charge concerning thee, and in their hands they shall bear thee up, lest at any time thou dash thy foot against a stone. Jesus said unto him, it is written again, thou shalt not tempt the Lord thy God. Again, the devil taketh him up into an exceeding high mountain and showeth him all the kingdoms of the world and the glory of them, and saith unto him, all these things will I give thee if thou wilt fall down and worship me. Then saith Jesus unto him, get thee hence, Satan, for it is written, thou shalt worship the Lord thy God, and him only shalt thou serve. Then the devil leaveth him, and behold, angels came and ministered unto him. Now here we see the temptation of the Lord Jesus Christ. And what I want you to mark down, and mark it down this morning, if Satan had the audacity, if Satan had the nerve, if you will, to come against the Holy Son of God and to endeavor to cause Jesus Christ to worship him, I'm telling you, my friend, Satan will fight you, and we must follow the pattern of Jesus if we'll have victory. I want every single adult to hear this morning. I want every married couple to hear this morning. There are three ways you will overcome the temptation of Satan. There are three ways that you will have victory, and they're in your notes, and I want you to look at these this morning and see them from the Bible, if you will, please. Notice, first of all, Jesus was led by the Spirit. Jesus was led by the Spirit. The Bible tells us in verse number 1 that Jesus Christ was led of the Spirit into the wilderness. Now, if you have been born again, then you have received the Holy Spirit of God. You have been born again by the Spirit. And as Jesus was led by the Spirit, so we too must be led by the Spirit. Galatians chapter 5 and verse 16, this

closeness to the Father? Was there a great strength spiritually in his life from prayer and fasting? Without question, there was. For the Bible is very clear that there are certain miracles and certain power that comes about by prayer and by fasting. I heard of a pastor who was going to fast for a period of time and pray. And his daughter was worried that she did not want the family to do that. They found out later what it boiled down to. Her name was Gina. Gina was only 5, but she had figured out that fasting meant no eating. And she liked to eat. And she said, "Dad, I don't want you to fast. Let's not do this." And he said, "But sweetheart, there are many people in the Bible that fasted." She said, "But Dad," she said, I don't want to fast." She said, "Dad, if you fast, you'll die. We have to eat food." He said, "Honey, there are many people in the Bible who fasted, and they prayed and fasted." And Gina thought about it for a moment. She said, "Yeah, but Dad, they died." Now, folks, I don't recommend that you fast to the point of putting yourself in physical harm's way. In Matthew 17 and verse 21, Jesus said, "Howbeit, this kind cometh about only by prayer and by fasting." There are certain answers to prayer that only come when we come to the Lord earnestly. When we say, "Lord, more than I want this, I want you. More than I desire this, I desire you." And all that we would understand Christian fasting, really at the root of it, is the hunger for God. It is a homesickness for God. It is saying, "God, more than anything, I want to be close to you." Jesus Christ was full of the Spirit, walking in the Spirit. Jesus Christ was praying and fasting. But notice the third and most important key for us today, and that is he quoted the Scriptures. Jesus Christ, when he was tempted, quoted the Scriptures. The Bible says in Matthew 4:3, "When the tempter said unto him, If thou be the Son of God, command these stones to be made bread. But he answered and said unto him, It is written, Man shall not live by bread alone, but by every word that proceedeth out of the mouth of God." Now, as Satan tempted the Lord Jesus, Jesus quoted the word of God back to Satan. Now, let me help you this morning understand there is no victory over sin without the power of the sword of the Spirit, without the power of the Word of God. When we're helping folks overcome their addictions and their problems, and when we're trying to help someone overcome anger or alcohol or lust or whatever the case might be, we always recommend several Bible verses. Many times we write them on a 3x5 card. We place them in our pocket. Someone else places them in their pocket, and they begin to read the Scriptures. And when the temptation comes, we challenge you to quote the Scripture and to turn away from the temptation. Why? The Bible says in Psalm 119 verse 9, "Wherewithal shall a young man cleanse his way? By taking heed thereunto according to thy word." Psalm 119 and verse 11, "Thy word have I hid in mine heart that I might not sin against thee." My friend, help yourself and get filled up with the word of God. His victory over temptation came as he quoted the Scriptures back to Satan. Now, if you would, notice then, his victory is not only over temptation, but Jesus Christ, as our pattern, had victory over the trials of this life. Notice this, if you would, in verse 3 of Hebrews chapter 12. "For consider him that endured contradiction of sinners against himself, lest ye be wearied and faint in your minds." Now, notice the phrase again. He endured the contradiction of sinners. Now, please try to catch this very important truth. There are times in our lives when the process of enduring is the very work of God that purifies our faith. You see, I don't like what I'm going through right now. God may be putting you through this to strengthen you. See, I don't like some of these situations I'm in. The fact that you will endure will be God's way of bringing you to maturity. Notice, if you would, in James chapter 1 and verse number 2 in your notes. Look here, young people, look at this. James chapter 1 and verse number 2. The Bible says, "My brethren, count it all joy when you fall into diverse temptations." This means the trials. "Knowing this, that the trying of your faith worketh patience. But let patience have her perfect work, that ye may be perfect and entire, wanting nothing." Now, my friend, God wants us to endure as Jesus endured. Consider him who endured. You say, "Well, I'm going through some trials. I'm going to quit on my marriage. I'm going to quit on my church attendance. I'm just sick and tired of this. I'm going to go somewhere else and do what I want to do." You're going to miss the lesson that God is trying to bring into your life. I'm not an expert on domestic chores. But I do know a little bit about getting some things done, and I know that a washing

0: machine has at least two or three or four cycles that it must go through in order to complete the job. And I know that in my life in the past, there have been some times when I just felt like I didn't have time to wait on the washing machine. I had to get some things taken care of. How many of you know what I'm talking about? And there have been a time or two when I looked down in and there had already been some water in there and then some soap and then it spun around. And normally it has to go through the final process of maybe rinsing and then spinning again. But on occasion or two, I have taken some articles out of the washing machine while they still were filled with soap. I have thrown them into the dryer. I have rapidly thrown them on my body, gone off to my day, and that's when the rash broke out. Because little crunchy pieces of Tide on your body is not the prescription for a real comfortable day. And so the fact of the matter is that I've had some difficulty in my life because I have rushed the washing machine. Listen to me. Don't rush God's washing machine. Let patience have its complete work. Let God do His work in you. And I challenge you and encourage you this morning, endure as you consider Christ. But notice finally this morning, not only will we consider His position, not only will we consider His pattern, but I want you to notice thirdly, we must consider His passion. We must consider His passion. Notice if you would in verse 2, looking unto Jesus, the author and finisher of our faith, who for the joy that was set before Him, endured the cross. Please notice this. Who for the joy that was set before Him. Now, I want you to realize, my friend, there was nothing that was attractive about an earthly ministry to Jesus Christ. To leave heaven's glory was not attractive. There was nothing about the cross that was attractive. It was painful. It would be a great difficulty and a great sorrow to Jesus Christ to bear the sins of the world. But there was something in Him that was a greater passion. And the greater passion was that He might bring glory to His Father. And so for the joy that was set before Him, He endured the cross. And the great joy that was set before Him was that He would bring glory to the Father. Notice in your notes, John 17, 1. These words spake Jesus and lifted up His eyes to heaven and said, Father, the hour is come. Glorify Thy Son, that Thy Son also may glorify Thee. Notice if you would in verse 5 of the same chapter. Oh, now, O Father, glorify Thou me with Thine own self, with the glory which I had with Thee before the world was. We see this morning that Jesus Christ had a great passion, and that passion was that He might glorify the Father. And I challenge you that you would share the passion of Jesus Christ, that your life and mine, that this local church would bring glory and honor to the Lord Jesus Christ. But His passion was not merely to glorify the Father. His passion then transcended to all of us. And His passion was secondly to redeem the world from their sin. For the Bible says something that is very interesting in this verse, verse 2, who for the joy that was, notice the phrase, set before Him. The words here, set before Him, teach us that He was appointed to this. It was His purpose to fulfill. The Lord Jesus Christ was to redeem the world.
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1: The book of Proverbs 13, if you'll just go there, cover a few verses. I did not have time to finish in a 10 o'clock hour. Brought to my attention while I was reading verse 6 that I did not read the second part of verse 6. So I want to reread verse 6 and then we'll move down to where we're going. Righteousness keepeth him that is upright in the way. That way is the right way, God's way. There is a way that seems right unto a man, but the end thereof are the ways of death. We're talking about keep him in the way. We're talking about in this way. Amen. The Bible way, God's way, the way of truth. May I serve notice on you this morning that this Bible is a Bible of facts, not fables. The Bible is true. It's a book full of biographies of people. It's a book full of accurate history and genealogy. It's a book full of historical events of wars and warfares and falls of nation and the rise of the children of Israel. You'll read no book ever more interesting than the Word of God. Amen. You like books on fighting? Buddy, there's a lot of it in here. You like reading about betrayal? There's a lot of it in here. You like reading about warfare and great victories? Man, it's in here. You want to read stories of treason? Man, it's full of it. I mean, man, this Bible is interesting. If people say, man, I don't know about reading the Bible, you just never read it. I talk about when I started reading it for myself for the first time, buddy, it set me on edge as I read it. This book is full of fact. It is a matter of fact, it should be accepted in all schools as historical accuracy because it is. It's more accurate than any historical account you'll ever get inside of schools because those may be tainted by men. They may be told by a view of a man, but this is told from God himself, so it can be trusted, praise the Lord. So just in case you thought this was just a book written by men, it was written by God, given to men. There's a big difference. So the book of Proverbs 13, verse 6, that righteousness keepeth him that is upright in the way, but wickedness overthroweth the sinner. It has, and it still is, and always will overthrow the sinner. Wickedness. You say, preacher, who defines what wickedness is? Not me. The Bible does. God defines what is wicked. We read God's law. Anything against God's law is wickedness. It is transgression. But if you'll pass down where we were, let's read verse 19. Well, let's read verse 18. The Bible says, I'm not going to read verse 17 there, but let's look at verse 18. Poverty and shame shall be to him that refuseth instruction. But he that regardeth reproof shall be honored. The desire accomplished is sweet to the soul, but it is abomination to fools to depart from evil. I'm telling you, if that ain't the truth. You try to get a man that's a drunkard and loves that. You try to get a young person that loves the party life, loves no rules. They love no boundaries. They love to do what they want to do, not listen to mom and dad, just can't wait to get out of the house, sleep where they want to, hang out where they want to drink what they want to, smoke what they want to, watch what they want to, and then you try to go to them and talk to them about correcting their way. It's an abomination to them to even think about it. I'm like, man, are you crazy? I hear what I've talked to a lot of them. And man, they'll listen to what you say. They'll try to be respectful, but they walk away going, who does he think he is? Talk to me about how I should live my life and what I should do. Go on, I'm going to go on living the way I want to, hanging around who I want to, doing what I want to. Listen, you can take a young person that wants to rebel, put them inside of a house and say, now listen, I'll feed you. I will give you a place to sleep. I will take care of you. But there's only a few things I require of you. Go to church, number one. Number two, keep your room clean. Number three, you got a curfew, and I'm telling you when to be home. They'll go sleep in a ditch with bugs and worms and hang out with riffraff and people that ain't got and do whatever they want to just because nobody is going to tell them what to do. Don't tell me I don't know what I'm talking about. I've seen enough of it. I just look, you know what I look at them, I say, fool. foolish. Don't understand it. Can't understand it. Don't even begin to understand it. But the Bible goes on to say in the next verse, though it is an abomination of fools to depart from evil, he that walketh with wise men shall be wise. Amen. Listen, when God saved me and I came to the house of God and I began to listen to what the preacher said, I began to hear the men of the church talk about the things of God and life. You know what? I stepped into a place where I heard wisdom like I've never heard anywhere else. The world's not going to impart that kind of wisdom to you. School is not going to give you that kind of wisdom. You know what school says? You don't really have to listen to your mom and dad. Don't tell them everything. School will tell a young lady who's messed up and got herself in a situation of a child without wedlock, and a counselor will tell them, don't tell your mom and dad, we'll get you this abortion secretly, we'll help you out where nobody even knows about it. That's the kind of counsel and wisdom that the world gives. But whenever I stepped into the house of God, I stepped into a place that imparted wisdom and understanding and knowledge of all matters. Thank God for the wisdom of this book. But if you want to be wise, you know what you're going to have to do if you want to be a wise man? You're going to have to walk with wise men to be wise. He that walketh with wise men shall be wise, but a companion of fools shall be destroyed. That's the way the prodigal son was headed. He was companion of fools and went off to a far country, and he came to the very end of his way, ended up in the hog pen, feeding the swine, wasted his father's inheritance that it gave to him, had nothing, nobody. There wasn't any friends in the hog pen with him. They were all gone. They were all gone. He joined himself to a citizen of that country that he had never had anything to do with. That citizen didn't care about him. That citizen had a little money and just needed somebody on the bottom that needed just a little bit. And to the point the citizen was not even feeding him well because he was so hungry he was going to eat the husk that he was feeding the swine. This world don't care about you. All they want is what they can get from you. And then when they're done with you, they'll throw you away on the highways of life like a used up piece of trash or an empty bottle or an empty vessel just thrown out the window because there's nothing else. And that's the way Satan will do with you. He'll get all that he can get out of you. And when he's done all that he can with you and destroyed your life and emptied you of everything and left you destitute of friends and family and ruined your life, he's not going to be there to pick up the pieces. He'll throw you away like a broken vessel in the potter's field. Can I remind you, there was a potter's field full of broken vessels that was purchased with blood money. Judas Iscariot for 30 pieces of silver, he betrayed our blessed Lord and Savior, the eternal God, the creator, the lover of man's soul, the King of glory is the one who came down into a sin-stricken world. And we find out that Judas Iscariot, because Satan had entered him, betrayed the Almighty Son of God for 30 pieces of silver, which was a goodly price, but in reality, what a cheap sellout. And he took, and when he got done, after the Lord was taken and crucified and delivered into the hands of sinful men, Judas Iscariot realized what he'd done, went back to that crowd that paid him money to betray the Lord Jesus with a kiss, and he said, here's your money, I betrayed innocent blood. And they said, you see to that, what's that to us? You see to that. And he took the money and just threw it down in the temple, didn't want nothing to do with it. And they picked it up and they said, we can't put this in the treasury. It's blood money, wicked money. What are we going to do with it? And they went and bought the potter's field. Can I tell you that you, if you're not saved today, you're laying broken in a potter's field? And even God in His mercy, God in His sovereignty, God in His grace, they did not realize what they were doing, but they were purchasing the potter's field. And that, you know what happened there? They purchased it because strangers would be buried there, those that nobody knew and wanted and nobody cared and loved about. Nobody, no burying ground. They purchased it and said, when a stranger dies, we don't want him to number among us. We just bury him in the potter's field. Aren't you glad the Lord loves strangers? Those of broken lives and empty, thrown away that life has destroyed and messed up. Let me tell you, friend, sin will destroy your life. The ways of destruction and misery are in your ways, and the way of peace you will not know. Sin does not lead to a life of happiness and satisfaction. Sin destroys and damns and ruins and messes up everything good in your life. God wants good for you. Satan does not care about you. You know what Satan has? Remember how he tempted our Lord in the wilderness? You know what happened when he tempted the Lord in the wilderness? In the temptation, he was not led by Satan into the wilderness. The Spirit, the Holy Ghost of God, led him into the wilderness to be tempted. Tempted of the devil 40 days in the wilderness and not eating anything, not drinking, there in the wilderness, fasting for victory. And you know what he showed us? He showed us if we followed his example, we can come out victorious over the devil and sin because we depend upon the Spirit of the living God for victory. There is victory in temptation. And so the Lord Jesus, you know what Satan said? It's in his power to give to whomsoever he will. Satan is the god of this world. He's not the creator of the world. He's not the God of the world because the Lord made him the God of this world. He's the God of this world by the choice of this world. By the choice of sinners. By the choice of those that have chosen to neglect God's way. We are living in a society of America that was founded upon biblical principles. So I don't believe that. Pull out every dollar bill you spend. Look on it. It says in God we trust. It didn't say in Allah we trust. You can't trust him. Didn't say Muhammad, it said in God. The God who we know in this country to be the Lord Jesus Christ. In God we trust. Every coin that you have, in God we trust. God bless America. In the Pledge of Allegiance, one nation under God. The true and living God of this Bible that the Puritans have brought over and the Word of God spread throughout this country where pulpits and little churches and huts were filled upon the hillsides of America thundering the deliverance that comes through Jesus Christ. What made America great was not our money and our prosperity. We didn't have any. It was left up to numbers among soldiers. We'd have never been in. It wasn't a military that brought greatness to America. We didn't have a great military. We had men that believed God, willing to sacrifice their life for the freedoms and the things that God said in this Bible and trust in the Lord and pray, and it was God that made us a great nation. And because of God, prosperity came to this country. But in prosperity comes great responsibility. And many times in prosperity, we forget the one who made us prosperous. And we begin to think it was our own strength, our own power, our own might, and our own wisdom. And what happens? Men begin to depart from the God who made us great. And then you know what the God must do that made us great? Withdraw his blessings. He never leaves his blessings. Never puts a stamp of approval upon wickedness. He withdraws them. And that's what America's experiencing. To the trillions and trillions of dollars. You really sat down and thought about the state of America, man, it'd make you shiver from the sole of your foot to the crown of your head, the situation we're in. What do you think would happen tomorrow morning if we woke up and there was no more gasoline? What do you think would happen in America? Just think if there was one substance, no gasoline. Think about that. I'll be honest with you. That's a horrible thought to me. I saw what was going to happen. It was going to be a week before we got any more gasoline. Y'all remember that? Remember when all that happened, when Katrina happened? Remember all that happened with the gasoline and prices of money, of gas sort? Now, we pulled up to a gas station, but I don't even think about it anymore. But, man, it was like the world was coming to an end. It's a result of God. And when God judges one part of our country so severely, it's not just judgment on that part of the country. It affects the entire United States and even effect on the world. I mean, you think about God's judgment. We're going to face God's judgment. God cannot bless sin. God cannot bless rebellion. Cannot do it. What do you think would happen if the 18-wheelers didn't drive for about 3 days in America? Think about it. You realize how close America is and can be from utter chaos, and we just take it for granted every day. You better turn your heart to God. There better be a remnant left in America loving the Lord and serving God and praying. You know the only thing keeping America where she's at? The prayers of God's people crying day and night unto God, praying in the midst. And many times it don't wake us up till we get in trouble. But I wonder if we'd have been praying all along like we're praying now, concerned if things might not be quite where they're at. The Bible says, poverty and shame shall be to him that refuseth instruction. He that guardeth reproof shall be honored. The desire accomplished is sweet to the soul, but it is abomination of fools to depart from evil. He that walketh with wise men shall be wise, but a companion of fools shall be destroyed. Listen, you get labeled with a crowd that you walk with. You get labeled with a crowd that you run with. Listen, we have told our children, I have told my boys ever since they were little and when they were small, listen, if there's a, I don't care if we're even at church and there's a group of young people that you know and a couple boys standing around that you know that aren't living for God and not living right, and you've heard they're not living right, don't go stand in a crowd with them. Don't be numbered with them. Do you understand if you're with the wrong crowd and you decide you want to be with them, and if sinners entice thee, consent thou not, and what have you, may have had nothing to do with it because you just desired to be with them when they did their dirty deeds, and what happens, you're with a crowd, you get labeled to being guilty with it by association. A lot of people in prison didn't even know what was going on, just happened to be with the wrong crowd, and because

had men of wisdom around him, and he was a man of wisdom, is what ended up happening. The Bible says that all Israel began to set their heart on him because he behaved himself wise as he went out and he came in. He was a young man. Hang around wise men, not companions. Don't be a companion of fools. Don't be a companion of fools because they shall be destroyed. Look at verse 21. Evil pursueth sinners, but to the righteous good shall be repaid. You know what that word pursueth means? Evil. We understand what evil is. Sin, wickedness, transgression, evil, the things of destruction. Evil pursueth sinners. The word pursueth means to follow with the view of overtaking, capturing, and killing. Satan comes for three reasons: to kill, steal, and destroy. Don't care how he has to steal. You know what he does? Anybody sitting here this morning hearing the word of God, and you don't, and the seed of God, whether you want it or not, it's inevitable. It's being planted in your heart. I'm hoping it finds good ground that it may bring forth fruit unto salvation. It may not find good ground. There's different grounds in the hard shallowness of earth that has spring up for a little while and the sun comes down. Cares of this life spring up, choke it, that it becomes unfruitful. But I'm hoping it finds good ground. But you know what Satan does? Those things that you choose to reject and don't want to understand and take to heart, he's that fowl of the air in the parable of the sower, that he's a bird that comes in as a seed is sown in the soil of the heart. And that bird, which is Satan, lands in the soil and begins to eat up and devour the seed of the word of God and steals it away, so God cannot do his work in your heart. But that can only happen if you choose to not believe, if you choose not to receive, if you choose to reject and close your ears. You know what the Bible says in the book of Proverbs? He that shutteth his ear to the hearing of the law, even his prayer shall be an abomination. You would be amazed how many times in a Bible-believing preaching church where God's man is preaching to the heart of saints and sinners. You may not see it, but spiritually they're like this. Say, example, preacher. Remember when Stephen in Acts chapter 7 was preaching? He preached one of the greatest messages I'm telling you what, a preacher. Praise the Lord. I'm glad to be even have part of his name. Hallelujah. Stephen, that first deacon of the church, preached and thundered, and as he thundered, he said, "You're stiff-necked, you're uncircumcised at your heart and your ears, and you do always resist the Holy Ghost as your fathers did, so do ye." Buddy, it cut him to the heart. They got mad. They ran upon him with one accord. They grabbed a hold of him, gnashed upon him with their teeth. They were so angry. What happened? The Bible says they stopped their ears. They stopped their ears and ran upon him. They were listening. Everything was good. I can believe that. I can receive that. I can receive that. When he got down with the rubber meets the road, and the Holy Ghost said, "Rebuke them for their iniquity." They said, "We ain't taking that from you." They shut their ears, didn't want to hear it. He that shutteth his ear to the hearing of the law, even his prayer shall be abomination. Won't do you no good to pray if you don't want to hear. God won't hear you. That's biblical. You don't want to hear? You want to pray? They shall seek me early, but they shall not find me. They would none of my reproof. They would none of my counsel. I stretched my arm out to them all day long. None regarded my hand, the Lord said, Proverbs chapter 1. If you will not hear the word of God, God will not hear you when you pray. He that shut his ear to the hearing of the law, even his prayer shall be an abomination. Evil pursues sinners. It's got you in its view. It's chasing you. You may not even know it. You may be doing what you're doing, living life and pleasure. You think everything's all right. I'm my own man doing my own thing. And you know what I had the whole time? Sin, evil's pursuing you. It's got his eyes on you. Every time you turn, it turns and it's closing the gap. Every time you climb something, it's on you. It's where you're at. It's lurking you. It's watching you. It's pursuing you. And it's got one thing in mind: to overtake you and capture you, destroy you and kill you. Devil's not your friend. You know what he did? He told the Lord Jesus, "If you bow down and worship me, I'll give you all the kingdoms of this world." See, broad's a way that leads to destruction. Broad. Satan will let you go to hell anyway. You know, a guy on the street last night said, "You know, I just don't understand." He said, "How come that we just, everybody just, you know, we all believe in God, have different concepts. I mean, how come the Lord just don't allow all of us to believe what we want to, or we all have common ground? We just all come together and just call it all the same God, and we'll all get there. How, you know, God just,

0: That is the world's thinking. That is the world's wisdom. The world by wisdom knew not God. It pleased God, what pleased the Lord? By the foolishness of preaching to save them that believe. Say, preacher, how's a sinner going to get saved by what's going on this morning preaching? That touches the heart of men. Take the word of God as a sword, pierces into the heart. It's a discerner of the thoughts and intents of the heart. It reveals to man through the light of the word of God his sinful condition, his need for the Savior, slaps him around a little bit, wakes him up spiritually. That's what preaching did to me. I came in lethargic, living my life, just content how I was as a teenager, thought I was smart and had wisdom, and anybody's going to heaven, I'm going to heaven. I believe in the good man upstairs. I came into the house of God all like this, and the Bible got preaching. Good night. Man, that loud mouth hollering preacher all red in the face and screaming and hollering, spit flow. Man, I ain't never seen nothing like that. And the more I got to listening when I got saved, the more I liked it, amen. Like the man just tell me like it is. We live in a generation that needs to be woke up. I'm talking about this little passive preaching is not going to do anything to the heart of the hard heart of this generation. They've seen more murder than any other generation. They've seen more drugs, listened to more vile music. They've seen more wicked things with their eyes. They have had sin heaped upon them, upon heaps everywhere they turn. It's going to take some good, hard preaching, some direct preaching to get their attention. Wake them up out of a spiritual, destructive slumber and to get their attention. See, evil's pursuing the sinner. They don't see it that way. Doing their thing, doing what they want to, and before long, you know what happens? He that being often reproved and hardeneth his neck. When he's hardened his neck, he's like that horse that's being ridden and the reins are on him and somebody's trying to steer him, turn him, and he just hardens that neck and he's going in his way. Nobody's going to tell him what to do. Mama's not going to tell me what to do. Daddy's not going to tell me what to do. And for sure, that preacher better not even think he can tell me what to do. I'm doing my own thing, and I will yoke up with anybody that agrees with me. If they don't agree with me, they're my enemy. Isn't that the world? Isn't that the world? You know what? The young person wants to live their life, and anybody that will come to them and tell them otherwise, now they're the bad guy. They're the bad guy. But he hardeneth his neck. What happens to the man who being often reproved, often reproved? Thank God for the reprover that'll keep coming back telling you what's right and what you're doing wrong. Amen? I'm telling you, well, some of them grandkids don't look. I mean, I'm sure every time they see Mamaw, they go, oh, boy, Mamaw's going to tell me again. Mamaw can be pretty direct. I said, listen, she said, God, you've been raised better. You know the word of God. You've been in church. I mean, you know you've heard it. You're going to destroy your life. Way it is. You need to get right with God. You need to get in church. Thank God for a grandmama that'll tell you the right thing. Thank God for a mama that'll keep coming back to a boy or a girl and say, listen, God loves you. I'm not going to put up with it. God ain't going to put up with it. You're going to destroy your life. You need to get saved. If you are saved, you need to get right with God and straighten up before you mess up. Thank God for someone often reproving. Often reproving, but he that being often reproved and hardened his neck, God said something's going to happen, shall sudden destruction suddenly be destroyed, that without remedy. Sudden destruction happens. Listen to me. You look at the sinner pursuing his way, doing what he wants to do, living void of God and void of conscience, and he determines what's right, not nobody else, and not mom and dad, not the church, not the Bible. I'll decide what's right for me, and anybody else stands in my way, they're the enemy, and they just don't know. I'm going to do what I want to do. Do you know what's going to finally happen? When destruction comes, it's not just going to come. It's actually coming a little bit at a time, but they don't realize it. But it will be sudden, and it will be devastating. And many times a situation is so bad, there is no remedy. There's certain things that can be done. There is no fixing it. There's just living with it. There can be forgiveness, but there is no fixing the situation. I've got a cousin who has been in prison for many, many years, Audra. She's in prison, decides she's going to do her own thing. She's going to be her own person. She told my dad, no man's going to tell me what to do, and she was living with us. flew the coop about 16, 17 years old, didn't want any rules. All she had was a curfew on her, and all she had to keep her room clean and had to obey what the rest of us kids were doing. Just the same. Matter of fact, probably a little less than what our parents expected out of us. But she decided that's too many rules. I don't want any rules. But she's sitting behind bars all these years now for murder because on drugs, a drug of her choice. And in there in all these years, a care of the HIV/AIDS virus. I tell you, there can be forgiveness for all that, but forgiveness don't take AIDS away. You just got to live with it. I've got another cousin I just heard 2 weeks ago. I mean, heard preaching. We'd witnessed to her. She had sat. She had come here to this church service in her teenage years a few times. We brought her to church. I mean, here she is, a life destroyed of drugs and drinking. And though she was married, I mean, it was just horrible and messed up. You know, we just found out just a couple weeks ago because of her dirty use of drugs, she's dying. Now she's got the AIDS virus, just found out. You can be forgiven and get saved. You just have to live with that. A lot of things can be forgiven. There's certain things there is no remedy. No remedy. You can be forgiven for premarital relationship. But can I tell you, when there's a child out of wedlock, that shame will follow you all the days of your life. There is no remedy. Listen, it's not the child's fault. God can end up turning it into something good, and God can put his hand on that little boy, that little girl. They can call him to the mission field, be a hymn writer, be a great preacher thundering from the pulpit someday. But I'm going to tell you, there's no remedy to take away what you did and the shame of it. It can't be done. Can't take it away. Sudden destruction. Evil pursues the sinner. You know what sin? You know what Satan? Satan is a roaring lion, walking about, seeking whom he may devour. He'll put his eyes on somebody, and what he does, he pursues them quietly. A lion just don't come out in the forest when he sees you. Rah! Here I am, I'm after you. He lurks, and he hunts, and he waits, and he's patient, and he gets closer, and he gets closer, and you get complacent, you don't know there's danger, and all of a sudden, he's on you, and there is no remedy. It's over. It's over. It's done. That's the way sin is. Evil. Evil pursues the sinner. But the righteous, good shall be repaid. You know what God does when you decide to live right? There's reward for doing right. You hear me? You know what the Bible says over in the book of Psalm 19? Look at Psalm 19. Look at let's start in verse 7. The law of the Lord is perfect. Amen. God's way is right. It's perfect, buddy. Young lady, God's way is perfect. The law of the Lord's perfect. Well, it will convert the soul. The only way to convert your soul is when you line up and agree with it. You're on the wrong side of the law, you'll never be converted. The law of the Lord is perfect, converting the soul. The testimony of the Lord is sure. I've been testifying, the Lord's testimony. I've been giving you the testimony of the Word of God, what the Bible says. It is sure. It's going to happen every time. Evil's pursuing sinners. There's not one it's not pursuing. Destruction comes. You reject the Word of God. You don't want any of the Lord's reproof. There is sudden destruction coming. It's sure. The testimony of the Lord is sure. Well, what does the Bible say? Making wise the simple. You know, the simple. Simple is that man, really don't have any knowledge, has no understanding, just living life. You know, the harlot. There's two things in the book of Proverbs calling after the simple. The harlot, the whore is, sitting in her place, calling to the simple, turn aside to me. He that has no understanding turns aside and goes after her. Well, the Bible says also wisdom's calling to the simple. Come to me. Learn. Let me teach you. Let me impart. Call understanding thy sister and wisdom thy kinswoman, or vice versa. You know what the Bible says. And wisdom imparted and understanding imparted. Wisdom calls for the simple that it may enlighten you and give you understanding and cause you not to be destroyed. Simple. Simple can be destroyed. But God wants wisdom to be imparted unto you. Proverbs chapter 19. The law of the Lord is perfect, converting the soul. The testimony of the Lord is sure, making wise the simple. I'm thankful for this Bible. I'm not the wisest man, but I sure am a whole lot wiser than what I used to be. I know a whole lot, have a whole lot more knowledge. Amen. I used to be on the wrong side of God. I used to say that things that were wrong, I used to say they were right. And things that were right, I used to say they were wrong. But I got that straightened up in my mind by the book, and I've got some wisdom. And I know wrong is wrong now and right is right now. This simple young man, God imparted wisdom by his mercy through his word. Simple, they'll go on and are punished. Bible declares the next verses, the statutes of the Lord are, say it. The statutes of the Lord are, everybody, you got a mouth, say it. The statutes of the Lord are, say it. Everybody that's got lips, look, I'm watching you now. Don't get me fired up. The statutes of the Lord are right on every matter. You know what happened to me when I first come to church? I said, who does that preacher think? Ask my dad. I said, who does that man, Pastor Randall, who does that man think he is to tell me how to live my life? Who died and made him God and put him in charge? That was my attitude as a teenager. But you know what happened finally? I was listening, and the preaching went forth, sowed in my heart. And I didn't want to let in, but God found his way in. And before long, I had to sit there, and I said, the man's right. The man's right. The man's right. And I realize it ain't the man that's right. It's God that's right, and he's agreeing with God. It's right. It's right. It's right. And finally, God began to work in my heart, and I began to turn to the Lord and see myself with right, because I agreed that the statutes of the Lord are right. God is right on every matter. You'll never get saved resisting this Bible. You won't get saved believing half of it. You won't get saved believing three-quarters of it. You know what you'll have to set to your record? God is true, and God is right. Amen. That Bible's right. You can trust it with your life. You're going to have to come to the place that, you know what amen means? Amen, it's right. I agree, preacher. So you know what I do sometimes when I ain't getting any? I go ahead and amen my own preacher. I'm just down here saying, amen, preacher, it's right. I agree with you. So I like hearing amen. Lets me know, amen. Lets me know you for it. Lets me know you agree. Some people, amen's not in their vocabulary unless it's something they're saying. Statutes of the Lord are right. What does it do? Now, what does the statutes of the Lord do when you begin to see the right? It rejoices the heart. Nothing has ever rejoiced my heart like the Word of God. Nothing has ever rejoiced my... Listen, I've been in pep rallies. I have been some of the highest, I have been in sports all my life when the coach pumps you up. And I mean, man, whoa, but I'm telling you, some of that stuff can, man, take you high. I mean, I know what it's like to grab a group of kids that's down by 6-7 runs in the last inning, and I'm their coach, and I pump them up. And man, I tell them, we can take it, we can score, we can win. And I see every one of them hitting the ball. I mean, man, you tell them they can do it, they think they can do it. I've seen them come back down 6-7-8 runs and win a ball game. Hey man, it can rejoice the heart. But out of all the things I've ever experienced in the world and sports, I know what it's like, man, to hit the win and run. I know what it's like to be down playing sports and come back, have an undefeated team. I know what it's like to pitch a shutout, nobody. I've had 18 strikeouts in one game. I know what it's like to feel high, rejoicing the heart. I'm telling you, nothing that this world has ever given me has ever rejoiced my heart like sitting under preaching. When the Holy Ghost is moving on the heart and God is making it real and heaven is real and knowing you're saved by the grace of God and you're a child of the King, you're going to live. Man, nothing in this world has ever taken my heart to the height that this Bible has. Never. Never. Nothing compares to it. The highest the world has ever gotten you is about that high. Just a little lift off the ground. I'm telling you, God has taken me into that which is far above all heavens. How's that, preacher? Because I'm in him and he's ascended far above all heavens. Amen. That he might fill all things. Well, this world, listen, like the old preacher said, it ain't high light or high life, it's low life. It's not Budweiser, Bud got dumber drinking that junk. That's what it should have named it, Bud Dumber. Everybody drives for him, Bud Dumber. Everybody drinks and sells, it's Bud Dumber. Amen. God saved me, I started drinking of the fountain of living water. You got to be messed up to even think that stuff tastes good. Most people have to get good and soused before they even can't even taste it anymore, so I can drink more of it. This world's crazy. They'll drink junk tastes like that to get drunk, then they're about to die and you can't even, they'll get locked lip taking Robitussin. Fear of the Lord is clean. You know what God did when he saved me? The statute of the Lord is right, rejoice in the heart. The commandment of the Lord is pure. You know what it does? Enlightens the eyes, opens the eyes up. Gives enlightenment, understanding. You can see. You used to be blind. God opened my eyes through the Word of God. I began to see the world for what it was. Listen, we are the most blessed people on earth. The world's sitting around wondering what's going to happen in the future. We know. I can sit down. I can tell you. The world's not going to blow up tomorrow. There's not going to be an atomic bomb that Russia and everybody shoots at each other. Next week, the whole plate, we're going to be all wiped off the map. It ain't going to happen. You can sit around going, ugh, all you want to. I say, it ain't going to happen. I mean, I know right now, right from this moment, we have at least minimum 7 years before we enter into the Battle of Armageddon. And when the Battle of Armageddon happens, there'll be at least another 1,000 years of millennial reign of Christ. And after that 1,000-year millennial reign, it ain't going to be the world that blows it up. God himself shall melt this earth with fervent heat and shall make a new heaven and a new earth. You can go to bed tonight. You won't even have to take no aspirin. Lay your head on your pillow. Now, you could die tonight, but the world ain't coming to an end. You sit around and watch Nostradamus and whoever you want to, and you can watch whatever you want to and listen to him tell all kind of theories if you want to. Just get your Bible. Let it comfort your heart. Covers my heart. I'm not worried about that. Hey, they may blow America off the map, but they ain't going to take care. The whole world ain't coming to an end. I might get blown off the map tonight. That'd be all right. It's well with my soul. I'm going to glory. Step over to the other side. I mean, I was talking to somebody the other day, and I said, listen, I said, if we could step over into heaven and look at them, talking to Jenna's grandmother about her grandfather dying. And I said, listen, if we could step into heaven and look at Grandpa Bradley and they could come back, we would not be wishing that he would come back here. We'd be wishing we could go stay over there. It won't be none of this, oh, I wish he was here. It'd be, oh, man, I wish I could be over there doing what he's doing with him. And we'd envy them. And we should envy them. Lightening the eyes of fear of the Lord. Look at this. You know it's going to clean your way up? Wherewithal shall a young man cleanse his way by taking heed thereto according to thy word. The reason you'll take heed to the word of God is because you begin to fear the Lord. By the fear of the Lord, the fear of the Lord is clean. You know what happens if you'll fear God? It'll clean your life up. You'll stop that drinking, dope, smoking. You'll stop that fornicating and that stealing and lying and cussing, all that. You begin to fear God, it'll clean that mess up. Fear of the Lord's clean, enduring forever. Judgments of the Lord are true and righteous altogether. See, they're true. God's judgment's right. More to be desired are they than gold, yea, than much fine gold. How many of y'all could desire to find some gold this morning? I could. Much fine gold. Think about that. I mean, if I said right now there is $1 billion worth of gold buried in that hill out back of the church and whoever finds it can have it. Y'all won't be saying, preacher, it's 12:03, I am hungry. Somehow your hunger pain's done gone. You'll be hanging on the phone mad because the rental centers aren't open to get you a backhoe. And you'll camp out all night to find you a backhoe, and you'll be out here shoveling all night. Man, you'll be out there to find millions and billions of dollars worth of gold. It means something to you. Know what he said about the things of God, the words of God, the commandments of God, all these things, more to be desired are they than gold, yea, than much fine gold. They're sweeter than honey and the honeycomb. See, the sinner don't understand that. You know what happened when I heard preaching? It didn't sound too sweet to me. It sounded bitter. Hell, destruction, God's judgment, misery, eternal judgment, the great white throne. Man, it sounded bitter. Man, when I got right with God and let it clean my way up, took Christ as my Savior, I hear that stuff now. Oh, it's so sweet, I'm not going to experience that. Ways of God are sweet. The Word of God is sweet. Sweeter also than honey in the honeycomb. More over by them as thy servant warned. You know what the preaching's been some this morning? Warning. More over by them as thy servant warned. Look at this. And in keeping of them, what do we read over in Proverbs? Shall be repaid. Isn't that what we read? to the righteous good shall be repaid. So what do we just read here? Moreover, by them is our servant warned, keeping of them, there is great reward. Great reward. Listen to me, young lady. If you'll do right by God and keep your purity and your virginity and keep the covenant of your God, you know it's going to have great reward to come someday. There won't be no heartache, no sorrow, no trouble, no man, you can live life with a clean conscience. Young man, same to you. There's great reward for following the ways of God. Then he said, who can understand his errors? Cleanse thou me from secret faults. Keep back thy servant also from presumptuous sins. Let them not have dominion over me. Then shall I be upright and shall be innocent from the great transgression. Let the words of my mouth and the meditation of my heart be acceptable in thy sight, O Lord, my strength and my redeemer. Evil pursueth sinners, but to the righteous good shall be repaid.
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1: The Supreme Court's view of due process, that's a legal term for parents in America, is being reviewed.
2: Here's a story worth hearing from attorney David Gibbs Jr. of the Christian Law Association.
1: In the state of California, Elizabeth Mirabelletti had a child in the public school system, a policy where state forbade school officials from notifying Elizabeth about her daughter's effort to engage in gender transitioning. To provide immediate relief while the case made its way through the court system, the Supreme Court said, and I quote, "The doctrine of substantive due process has long embraced a parent's right to raise her child, which includes the right to participate in significant decisions about her child's mental health." That's important. Parents have the right by law to be involved in the important decisions in their child's life. When you face situations where school officials attempt to take away your parental rights, please contact us or a lawyer familiar with these issues at the Christian Law Association. Parents' rights must be protected in America. It's the law of the Supreme Court.
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0: As John Bunyan reads his book, Pilgrim's Progress, to two of the other prisoners in Bedford Jail, he's gratified to see that his friends are becoming more and more absorbed in the story of Christian and his journey to the city of Zion. Christian has just emerged victorious in a battle against the devil, who appeared in the form of a dragon called Apollyon. Although Christian was badly wounded in the fight, a healing hand came to him and restored him, and as well, he was given food and drink to refresh himself. And so, with sword again in his hand, Christian continues his journey and comes to another valley, this time called the Shadow of Death.
1: Strange. It seems to be getting dark already. I can hardly make out the place I'm coming to. It's another valley. What's this? Two men rushing this way.
2: Wait! Stop and talk to me! Where are you going?
3: Back, and you had better turn back too if you value your life.
2: Why?
4: We were going in the same direction as you until we were almost in the valley of the shadow of death. But luckily we looked ahead and saw the danger before we came to it.
2: Well, what did you see?
3: For one thing, the valley itself is as black as pitch.
4: And we saw hobgoblins, satyrs, and dragons of the pit.
3: And all the time we could hear a continual howling and yelling as if it were coming from the people in unspeakable misery.
4: As if all this weren't bad enough, over the valley hangs the discouraging clouds of confusion. One can hardly reason or think at all.
3: And death spreads his wings over the entire valley.
2: But it is the way to the celestial city. It is the way I ought to go.
3: Yeah, maybe it's the way you ought to go, but it's not mine.
4: Nor mine. That sword you're carrying won't help you there.
2: I see no other way to go.
3: Poor fellow, you're doomed.
4: Farewell.
3: Farewell.
2: Farewell.

0: I'm sure that on the left of this path is a deep ditch. I can almost see the edge. And on the right is a quay. I've heard that it has no bottom. This path is so narrow, I almost fell. I'm afraid to put even one foot ahead of the other. This path is so full of danger. I don't know what to do. I seem to be at the mouth of hell. The flames are so hot. My sword is of no use. I must take up the weapon, all prayer. Oh, Lord, I beseech thee, deliver my soul. I will walk in the strength of the Lord God.
1: Now, poor Christian was so confounded that he didn't know his own voice. And just as he came up to the mouth of the burning pit, one of the wicked ones got behind him and stepped up softly to him and whisperingly suggested many terrible blasphemies to him, which Christian really thought came out of his own mind. This distressed Christian more than anything that had happened to him, to think that he could blaspheme the one he had loved so much before. Yet if he could have helped it, he would not have done it. But he didn't have the discretion to cover his ears or to know where the blasphemies were coming from. When Christian struggled on in this desperate condition for quite some time, he heard a voice ahead of him saying,
2: "Though I walk through the valley of the shadow of death, I will fear no evil, for thou art with me."
0: Yes, yes, I will fear no evil. I am not the only pilgrim to come through this valley, and God is with me. And perhaps I shall meet someone else by and by. The night is almost over, and I can see the beginnings of dawn. The path is growing light. All about me are snares and traps and nets and great pits. How merciful God is to bring me to this part of the valley with light to see my way. His candle shineth on my head, and by his light I go through darkness. Yes, yes, I'm almost out of the valley. Oh, and ahead of me, another pilgrim. Pilgrim, wait. Wait till I catch up with you, and I'll go with you.
3: No, I'm running for my life from that valley, and the devil himself pursues me.
0: Well, then I'll catch up to you. Oh, faithful, faithful, I'm so glad to see you.
3: And you. I thought I'd have your company as soon as I left the city of destruction. But you were too far ahead of me. I've had a long journey alone.
0: How long did you stay in the city of destruction after I left?
3: Till I could stay no longer. After you left, there was a great lot of talk that our city was going to be burned with fire from heaven.
0: What? And did no one leave but you?
3: Well, there was a lot of talk about it, but I don't think people really believed it. A lot of them made fun of you.
0: Did you hear anything of neighbor Pliable? He started out with me, you know, but went back.
3: Oh, yes. I heard that he went with you until he came to the Slough of Despond, where he was supposed to have fallen in and got covered with dirt.
0: What did people say when he returned to the City of Destruction?
3: Let's keep on with our journey, and I'll tell you as we walk along.
0: Oh, fine.
3: Well, Pliable was a lot worse after, when he returned, than he was before he left.
0: Oh, why?
3: Everyone laughed at him for starting out. He was generally held in a very low opinion.
0: I don't understand. If the people think that leaving the city is ridiculous, why should they laugh at Pliable for coming back?
3: Oh, They say that he's a quitter. He wasn't true to what he believed. I really think that God has stirred up his enemies to hiss at him because he forsook God's way.
0: Yes. Did you get to talk to him before you left?
3: Well, I saw him once in the street, but he crossed to the other side and looked so ashamed of himself that I didn't speak to him.
0: Well, you know, when I set out, I had hopes for that man. I'm afraid he's going to die in the city. For the proverb from the scriptures is true of him. The sow that was washed is turned again to wallowing in the mire.
3: Let's not talk about Pliable anymore.
0: Good idea. Tell me about your journey.
3: That's quite a request. Let's see. Well, for one thing, I escaped the Slough of Despond that you fell into and got up to the gate fairly safely. However, I did meet a woman called Juan.
0: Oh, it's a good thing you escaped from her clutches. Remember how Joseph from the book of Genesis was tempted by her in the form of Potiphar's wife?
3: I do. And I remembered it then. But you cannot imagine what a flattering tongue she had. And all the things that she promised me.
0: She didn't promise you a good conscience, did she?
3: No. I praise God that I did escape her.
0: Well, what do you mean? You didn't consent to her, did you?
3: No. I remembered how the scriptures said, her steps take hold on hell. So I shut my eyes and would not be bewitched by her looks. You should have heard how she cursed me when I turned away.
0: No. Oh. Well, what else happened to you?
3: When I came to the foot of the hill Difficulty, I met with a very aged man who asked me about myself.
4: You say you are going to the Celestial City?
3: Yes.
4: You look like an honest man. How would you like to stay with me? I will pay you good wages.
3: But I don't know you or where you live.
4: I am Adam the First. And I live in the town called Deceit.
3: I see. What work would I do, and what about the wages?
4: My work is many delights. And as for wages, I will make you my heir. My house contains all the luxuries of the world.
3: Do you have children?
4: Yes. 3 daughters. One called the Lust of the Flesh. One, the Lust of the Eyes. And the last daughter is called the Pride of Life. Why, you can marry one if you like.
3: Well, all this sounds very fine. You offer me all delights and luxuries, and I am to be your heir?
4: Yes, yes, come.
3: Wait. What is that written on your forehead?
4: Oh, it is nothing. Come, let us be going.
3: No, wait. It says, put off the old man with his deeds.
4: Are you coming?
3: No. I just realized what you will do to me when I come home with you. You will make me a slave.
4: You won't get away from me.
3: Stay away from me.
4: I've got you.
3: Let me go. Let me go. There now. There, old man. I hope I've seen the last of you.
4: You haven't.
0: Oh, that was a narrow escape, Brother Faithful.
3: When the old man took hold of me, he gave me such a fierce pull back, I thought I had left part of myself behind.
0: You make me thankful that I did not meet Adam. But what else happened to you?
3: Well, let's see. Oh, yes.
0: What?
3: After I left Adam, I got up the hill to that arbor where you slept and lost your parchment. I noticed that a man was coming after me, but to tell the truth, I was so tired and sore from my encounter with Adam that I just kept on. That is, until I reached that lovely garden, and I sat down to rest. I had no sooner sat down than this man overtook me and struck me so hard I was unconscious for some time. When I woke up...
5: Oh,
3: You? What do you mean by attacking me like that? You almost killed me.
2: Because you almost went with Adam a little way down the hill. And this is what you deserve. I am Moses, the keeper of the law.
3: Wait! Oh! Stop! Oh, mercy. Have mercy on me.
2: I do not know how to show mercy.
3: Wait.
2: Cease your punishing, Moses. Behold my hands and my side. Be gone.
3: It was the Lord.

have heard Chapter 33 of Perilous Journey, the story of John Bunyan, today featuring the sixth episode in his Pilgrim's Progress. This is another in the series Stories of Great Christians and comes to you from the radio studios of the Moody Bible Institute of Chicago.

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1: We are living in dark days, but the God who is all light watches over His own. He sees through the shadows, and He can see us through the most difficult seasons of life. The Lord is my shepherd, I shall not want. And today on Enjoying the Journey, Scott Pauley is walking us through one of the most famous and familiar scriptures, Psalm 23, to help us get a fresh glimpse of the shepherd in the shadows. Let's join the study now in God's Word.
2: Mary was dying. She was going through the valley of the shadow of death. As she was in some of the last hours and last days of her life when I visited with her, and sitting beside her bedside years ago, I quoted Psalm 23. When I got to this portion of the psalm, "Yea, though I walk through the valley of the shadow of death, I will fear no evil, for Thou art with me. Thy rod and Thy staff,

0: comfort me. When I got to that section, Mary began to sing, literally. She started singing, and I thought the most appropriate because Psalm 23 is itself a song. This shepherd, who is the sweet psalmist of Israel, wrote it to be sung, and she started singing. She sang, "Oh, that will be glory for me, glory for me, glory for me. When by His grace I shall look on His face, that will be glory for me." And I thought to myself, what an appropriate thing for her to begin to sing, thinking about the Lord leading her through the valley of the shadow of death, because she wasn't concentrating on where she was concentrating on where she was going. And that, in fact, is the very flow of the rest of Psalm 23. We've learned about the Lord's leading in verse 2 that He leads us to rest in peace. In verse 3 that He leads us in right paths. In verse 4 and 5 that He leads us through rough places. Now then you come to verse 6. "Surely goodness and mercy shall follow me all the days of my life, and I will dwell in the house of the Lord forever." Did you ever notice where the leadership ends, where it takes us to? He leads us to the royal palace. Oh, I love this. When the psalm opens, it opens in the shepherd's field, but when it ends in verse 6, it ends in the king's palace. Think of David's journey of faith. Where did it begin? It began in the shepherd's field. Where did it end? In the king's palace. It began with dirty sheep, but where did it end? It ended in the palace of Israel. Friend, this journey with our Lord begins in the field, in the difficulties of life, and the Lord leading us. But where will it end? I'm glad to tell you, it is going to end in the palace. It is going to the palace of the King. And the Lord God Himself is bringing us to Himself. I noticed this in these verses. In verse 5, He is in front of us. He's before us. "Thou preparest a table before me in the presence of mine enemies." Then He's with us. "Thou anointest my head with oil, my cup runneth over. Surely goodness and mercy shall follow me all the days of my life." And then He's after us. So He's before us, He's with us, He's after us. And then where do we end up? "I will dwell in the house of the Lord forever." He takes us to be with Him. Believer, He leads us all the way home. Where does this end? It ends at the feet of Jesus. It ends in the palace of the King. And we're going to come back to Psalm 23 and study really the second half of this psalm again, majoring on this thought of the Lord's presence, that second phrase, "Thou art with me." But if I may, I'd like to leave you with a little thought today from another great hymn. Lots of hymns. Psalm 23 is a hymn. Mary's hymn that she sang, "Oh, that will be glory for me." That's a good one. Let me tell you about another hymn, a hymn that actually grew out of Psalm 23 itself. It happened in 1862 when a fellow by the name of Joseph Gilmore, a young minister, was coming out of the darkest days of the Civil War. He had had a hard time. His congregation had had a hard time. He was arrested by this phrase in Psalm 23, "He leadeth me." It really stirred his heart. In fact, one morning he was preaching through Psalm 23 and he just couldn't get off that thought. "He leadeth me, He leadeth me, He leadeth me." It just resonated in his heart. So much so that after the service that day, he had gone to a deacon's house for a meal. And sitting there around the table, he couldn't get it off his mind. And so he took out a piece of paper and he began to write down a few words on a piece of paper. When he was finished writing his words, he handed it to his wife to see what she thought. He had written a poem, and his wife thought it was beautiful, and she put it in her pocket. Joseph Gilmore didn't think much more about what he had written that day. He went right on. But his wife did something without her husband's knowledge. She sent the poem in to a newspaper, a regional newspaper, to see if they would print it, and they did. It showed up in a newspaper. All the while, Gilmore was not aware of it. A man by the name of William Bradbury saw it. Bradbury was a famous musician and thought the poem was most beautiful and should be sung, and so he set it to music. Several years went by, and Joseph Gilmore went into a church to minister at another juncture in life when he was having a hard time. He was facing some definite decisions and, frankly, needing God's guidance, uncertain of exactly which way to turn. He gets into this church. He picks up their hymn book and begins to leaf through the hymn book, looking for a song, and his eyes light on a page. And as he starts to read the words, he thinks to himself, I know these words. And then he thinks, I wrote these words. He turns to his wife and he says, look, this is the poem that I wrote. These are the words I wrote. But how on earth did this happen? How did it get into this hymn book? And his wife relayed the story to him of how she sent it to the newspaper and Bradbury had picked it up. And now she said to her husband, your poem, your hymn is being sung all over the country. It was very interesting that it was Gilmore's own hymn that ministered to him at a most difficult time in his life, because here were the words that he had written years before, and now he read them to himself. He leadeth me, O blessed thought, O words with heavenly comfort fraught, whate'er I do, where'er I be, still 'tis God's hand that leadeth me. Sometimes, mid scenes of deepest gloom, sometimes where Eden's flowers bloom, by waters calm or troubled sea, still 'tis God's hand that leadeth me. Lord, I would clasp thy hand in mine, nor ever murmur nor repine, content whatever lot I see, since 'tis my God that leadeth me. And when my task on earth is done, when by thy grace the victory's won, in death's cold wave I will not flee, since God through Jordan leadeth me. And then this beautiful chorus, he leadeth me. He leadeth me. By his own hand he leadeth me. His faithful follower I would be, for by his hand he leadeth me. Can you say that today? Can you make this your own? Can you say, Lord, you've led me to this point. You've never failed me. You've never forgotten me. You've never forsaken me. You've never gotten me lost. In fact, you're the one who found me and kept me on the right track and kept putting me back on the right track. Thank you, Lord, for that. And Lord, I'm going to trust you to lead me right now, right where I am. At every twist and turn on the journey, every horizon ahead, every crossroads and intersection, Lord, I'm going to trust you to lead me. And then ultimately, rest in the fact that you're going to lead me right into your own presence. The only way you can say, he leadeth me, is to also say, I follow him. And I wonder today if you'd be willing to say that. If you've never become a follower of Jesus, would you let today be that day of salvation? Take him as your own Savior by faith right now. And if you have trusted him as your Savior, would you reaffirm your commitment to Christ and renew your vow with God today and say, Lord, I follow you and I trust you to lead me.
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0: sounding forth the praises of the Savior of all men, the Lord Jesus Christ. 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
1: All right, Brother James here. Permission to come aboard is granted. We welcome you to the preaching of the Cross Radio broadcast. I greet you in the name of our Lord and Savior Jesus Christ. He is the Lamb of God, which taketh away the sin of the world. We are studying together the Bible book of Titus. In particular, we are studying the qualifications for spiritual leaders within God's church as set forth in Titus chapter number 1. And we are receiving howls of protests, not from people who deny the Bible says what it says, but from people who do not want the Bible to mean what it says because they would prefer to do things their own way rather than God's way. I can't help that. The Bible says, Titus 1 verse 5, "For this cause left I thee in Crete, that thou shouldest set in order the things that are wanting." God doesn't want his church to be out of order, so he gives the order in which he wants his church to operate. "And ordain elders in every city." It is the job of one man, the pastor, Titus, to ordain elders. Nobody votes, no popularity contest, no rich, powerful businessmen seizing the matters, no influential, bossy women running the church. "As I had appointed thee, the Holy Spirit sent Paul to Crete. Paul, by the power of the Holy Spirit, established a church. Paul, under the direction of the Holy Spirit, turned that church over to Titus. Titus, under the leadership of the Holy Spirit, is to ordain elders. What are their qualifications? If any be blameless, the husband of one wife." That's what it says. That's what it means. You don't have to twist it or rest it to your own destruction and the destruction of your church. "Having faithful children, not accused of riot or unruly. The man has children, and they're in order. For a bishop must be blameless as the steward of God, not self-willed, not soon angry." Some of you violated that when I got to this. "Not given to wine." In fact, there was such an uproar over my mentioning what the Bible says about consuming alcoholic beverages that we are going to revisit that and dwell upon it in the days to come. So stick around. You'll get your chance to be even more blessed or even more outraged, depending on whether or not you agree with the Bible. But today we move ahead in these qualifications, and the next of them found in verse 7 is no striker. No striker. An elder is not to be given to physical violence. That should be obvious. He is to be characterized by forbearance, tenderness, and long-suffering. One may think of a group of employees going on strike. That is, they are striking the man or company who pays their wages because they do not like the working conditions or the way they are treated, or their level of compensation. A man fit for spiritual leadership will not walk off the job when conditions become unpleasant, or when he is not treated with proper dignity, or when there is little or no recompense for his labors. If you're going to enter church leadership in order to enjoy the working conditions, you're not going to be in it long. If you're going to enter spiritual leadership in a local church so you can be treated well by everyone, that's a dream. That's not going to happen. And the level of compensation, why, the pastor is hardly being compensated with a living wage. There's no way that the bishops and the deacons are going to be compensated for their work, but you can't go on strike. You're doing it for God. Not given to filthy lucre. We compare this to 1 Timothy 3:3 and 1 Peter 5:2. This is not a condemnation of lucre, which is monetary gain, but of filthy lucre. The man who would be a bishop must also be without blame in his business dealings. He is commanded as a Christian to seek some manner of lucre, 1 Timothy 5:8. You got to make a living, you got to pay your bills, you got to provide for your family. But the means whereby he attains these funds must not be filthy. James 1:27 says we keep ourselves unspotted from the world. 2 Corinthians 11:3 and 2 Corinthians 6:17 say we are to be chaste. So you know and I know that every job out there in the world requires some measure of communication with and compromise with the world. Everybody's a sinner. That means everything they do is sinful. And if it's a small company, there's more sin. If it's a large corporation, there's even more sin. You can't control those things. But you don't open a business selling drugs or booze or things that you understand. There's lucre and then there's filthy lucre. And the Bible says no filthy lucre. Verse 8, a lover of hospitality. Hospitality is close kin to our words hospital and hospice. Thus, we have far more here than just the man who enjoys company or who has an active social life. This is a man who takes in those who have deep and genuine needs and ministers to them until their spiritual health is restored. The term lover shows this is not done out of a sense of duty or obligation, but it is the overflow of the love of God in his heart. Not only is he a lover of good men, he's to be a lover of hospitality, or a lover of hospitality, he's to be a lover of good men. I read that backwards. You gotta be careful when you're reading the Bible. You'd mind to play tricks on you. A lover of hospitality, a lover of good men. This speaks of his fellowship and his associates, the type of man who finds favor in his eyes. Birds of a feather will flock together. If a gossip shows up in the church, the gossips already present will quickly embrace him or her. If a fervent prayer warrior arrives on the scene, those who delight in intercession will soon become his friend. Those who love money will fawn over the rich when they arrive. The good kids instinctively fall in with the good kids. The bad kids instinctively fall in with the bad kids. The self-righteous kids instinctively get together and criticize all the other kids. In seeking out elders, the Holy Spirit told Titus to observe the men of the church. Think about it now. To observe the men of the church and find out who are their friends, who are their companions, with whom do they enjoy keeping company. If they love good men, you could be sure they were or were becoming good men. Americans, I can't speak for the rest of the world, but Americans are increasingly taking on every manifestation of paganism. One area in which this is most evident is in their choice of heroes. A man can be obnoxious, illiterate, abusive to women, and a drug addict. But if he excels in athletics, he becomes an idol. A whorish woman, thrice divorced, who survives on barbiturates and liquor, and who sees nothing wrong with undressing for photographers, is held in admiration if she's a successful movie star. How sad. How sad. God is good. God's people should be good people. Good people should love good people. Are you a lover of good men? Do you prefer to keep company with good men? I'm just asking. I can't judge you, not from this distance. If I knew you, if I was with you, I guarantee you I would, but not from here. But we should be good people, and we should be lovers of good people. Amen. It amazes me how people go to church and they can't talk about Jesus and they can't talk about servants of the Lord in the Bible or servants of the Lord in the present day. It's just like being lost people. They're talking about movie stars and ball players and politicians and all the rest of that. It's so sad. It's so sad. God's people should love good people. I believe that. That's what the Bible says. All right, well, let's press on. Lover hospitality, lover of good men, sober. Often limited in our day to one who is not intoxicated by alcohol, this term describes a man who is in full control of his faculties and thoughts. Such a man is not given to whims or fancies. It is similar to the term grave. You know, anger can rob you of your sobriety. Depression can rob you of your sobriety. Drugs, obviously, can rob you of your sobriety. Anything that takes you out of your ability to control your thoughts and your actions is something that takes you, keeps you from being sober. And spiritual leaders setting the example, setting the tone, leading the way, are to be sober. Just, verse 8. The man is to be fair and impartial in his stewardship, ruling without respect of persons. Holy, verse 8, a separated, consecrated life is to mark the bishop. Verse 8 concludes, temperate. This is one who can exercise restraint and maintain control over his emotions and lusts. When we see a man behaving in an unseemly fashion, we say he lost his temper. That is, he lost his temperance. He is no longer governing himself. Now let's just say one thing that shouldn't need to be said, but it does. Some of you are wondering why I keep talking about men and why I haven't taken the time to say men and women, because some of you, it's hard to believe you'd be listening to this program, but some of you attend churches where there are women bishops and women deacons and even women preachers. And I ask you, are those women the husband of one wife? If they are, they have a serious sin problem because God prohibits homosexual behavior. And if they are not, they have a serious sin problem because they are occupying an office contrary to God's word. Just thought I'd throw that in there just in case. There are not many men who meet these qualifications, the ones set forth in verses 6 through 8. Many claim the title of elder or bishop out of selfish pride. Others have been convinced by their brethren that they should hold such an office. Yet the ultimate responsibility is not to the church or to a man. The responsibility is God's. We will be judged by His word. How tragic it is when a man is in the high office of a bishop by usurping the place and not by divine qualification. God will not honor the ministry of a man who has usurped a position of leadership. Let us not face God having slighted, ignored, or lessened the biblical requirements for leadership. Blind guides will lead their followers into a ditch. Leaders who are not spiritually qualified cannot lead men and women in spiritual things. Leaders chosen by the will of the people will direct the people further into the realm of self-will. I call to mind, when I was a young Christian, a very, very fine man in our church was dying of leukemia. To show their love and respect for the man, he was nominated to serve on the board of elders. When election night came around, two friends and I had purposed in our hearts to follow the word of God and to vote no. I had not yet seen the error of voting. And so we decided, three of us, we were going to vote no because the man did not meet the biblical qualifications. Well, when the votes were counted, there was only one nay vote. My buddies had chickened out. And they announced the vote. And guess what? One person said, he's a nice guy. One person said, he's a wonderful man. One person said, it's horrible that he's dying. But the Bible is more important, and I am not going to vote to call a man a bishop who is not a bishop according to Scripture. Well, rather than wait for gossip to ruin a number of relationships, when only one was at stake, I went to the brother. I told him that I was the one who had voted against him and explained that because he had no children, among other reasons, but he had no children, I could not with a clear conscience recognize him as a bishop. He was very gracious. He said he understood, and we parted peacefully. Believe me, I was the off-scouring of the earth for having done what I did. How could you do such a thing to a poor dying man? We only wanted to show our love and respect. Well, me too. But not at the expense of the Bible. Now we move from the realm of the man and into the area of his duties. Verse 9 says, holding fast the faithful word. I know, I lost some of you there, didn't I? You can't even get your mind back on what we're talking about because you are trying to figure out how somebody could be so mean as to vote against. Do you not understand? The Bible is more important

Want to do it? Help yourself. I'm not going to do it. All right, holding fast the faithful word, verse 9. Well, that's just exactly what we're talking about. Here again, we're dealing with the written word. A man is not to hold fast to dual authorities that differ in 32 to 36,000 places, as would be the case if he recommended more than one version of the Bible. Nor is he told to hold to an ideal or a creed. The conservatives who most loudly denounce the liberal influence of men like Barth and Bruner are themselves neo-orthodox to the core, as they feel that only the message of the Bible is absolute, and that loosely so. The words, they say, are relative. Well, a man cannot hold fast to something that does not exist, but a faithful steward will hold fast to a faithful word. It is a weak and beggarly argument to assert that we have the fundamentals and the thoughts of God preserved, but not his very words. Well, why do you believe God preserved the fundamentals? If he can't preserve the words, why do you believe he preserved the thoughts or the general ideas if he can't preserve the words? And if he can preserve one, why would he not preserve the other? Before me, I have the words of God the Father, John 8:47. I have the words of the Holy Ghost, 1 Corinthians 2:13. I have the words of God the Son, 1 Timothy chapter 6 and verse number 3. Now, you can twist the Bible around any old way you want to and do whatever you want with it. But the Bible says, John 8:47, he that is of God heareth God's words. Ye therefore hear them not, because you're not of God. I believe they're God's words. The people who opposed Jesus Christ in his day did not. Which side are you on? 1 Corinthians 2:13. In this verse of scripture we read, which things also we speak, not in the words which man's wisdom teacheth, but which the Holy Ghost teacheth. Comparing spiritual things with spiritual. They're the words of the Holy Ghost. They're not Paul's words. They're not Peter's words. They're not the words of James or John or Jude. They're the words of the Holy Ghost. And in 1 Timothy chapter 6, 1 Timothy 6 and verse number 3, if any man teach otherwise and consent not to wholesome words, even the words of our Lord Jesus Christ, and the doctrine which is according to godliness, he is proud, knowing nothing. God said, I didn't say it, God said, if you don't believe that the words in this Holy Bible are God's words, you are proud and you know nothing. God declares the importance of a single phrase in Hebrews 12 and verse 27. One phrase cannot be changed in the Bible. Scripture says, and this word yet once more signifieth the removing of those things that are shaken as of things that are made, that those things which cannot be shaken may remain. Don't change one phrase in the Bible. In John 10, 34 to 36, you can't change one word in the Bible. John 10, verse 34, Peter opened his mouth, said, I perceive, God is no respecter of persons, but in every nation, he that feareth him and worketh righteousness is accepted with him. The word which God sent unto the children of Israel, preaching peace by Jesus Christ, he is Lord of all. Every word matters. Every word matters. We're preaching peace by Jesus Christ, he's the Lord of all. What if I change a word? Let me read you. That was Acts. I want to read John 10:34. Jesus answered them, Is it not written in your law, ye are gods? I said, ye are gods. If he called them gods, unto whom the word of God came, and the scripture cannot be broken, say ye of him whom the Father sanctified and sent to the world, thou blasphemest, because I said, I am the Son of God. One word. We're arguing about the word, the use of the word God. Now, how about a singular versus a plural? Galatians 3:16. Galatians chapter 3

and verse 16. You got to be careful now. You got to be careful. Now to Abraham and to his seed, were the promises made. And he saith not unto seeds as of many, but as of one, unto thy seed, which is Christ. It matters. Singular or plural, an S or no S. Galatians 4:9. But now, after that ye have known God, or rather are known of God, see, there's a passive voice rather than an active voice in the use of a verb. That's pretty specific. You want to see it? You want to see it? Use of present tense instead of past tense. John 8, verse 58. John 8, 58. I'm telling you, it matters. Jesus said unto them, verily, verily, I say unto you, before Abraham was, I am. So this Bible is so precise. If you change a single phrase, you're wrong. A single word, you're wrong. Singular instead of plural, you're wrong. Passive voice rather than active voice in the use of a verb, you're wrong. The use of a present tense instead of a past tense in the use of a verb. If you change anything, you're wrong. On top of this, Jesus said in Matthew 5:18, not one punctuation mark would fail until everything in the word was fulfilled. Now in these few references, and time just gets away from us so fast. In these few references, an honest man has sufficient evidence to accept the providential preservation of the very words of God without once referring to the Greek or consulting his priest or bowing the knee to a college professor who makes fun of the Bible every time the class assembles. The Bible is the Word of God. Heaven and earth shall pass away. God's Word will not pass away. Not one jot, not one tittle, not one letter, what, not one word, not one punctuation mark, not one phrase of God's Word will fail. The heaven, it'll be gone. The earth, it'll be gone. Every lost sinner that didn't trust Christ as Savior, gone. Satan cast in like a fire, and all the fallen angels with him. But, in the new heavens and the new earth, there it is. God the Father, God the Son, God the Holy Ghost on the throne, and the book of God in front of him, open for all to see, for all to read, for all to enjoy. Heaven and earth pass away. God's word does not pass away. Now what we need in our churches, our spiritual leaders, pastors, bishops, elders, deacons, men and women, Sunday school teachers, personal workers, who hold fast the faithful word. They do not turn it loose. They do not let it go. They do not let it slip from their heart, their mind, slip through their fingers. They stay true to the Bible. My friend, if you're a member of or a leader in one of the last few remaining churches in our land that holds fast the faithful word, hang on to it. Don't give it up. Well, that's all the time we've got. Hope you'll stop by and visit us at jameswknox.org. That's jameswknox.org. Until next time, I'm Brother James. May the Lord richly bless you, and good day.

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1: Jesus is alive. This is Ken Ham, the CEO of the ministry behind the Answers Bible Curriculum. Yesterday, we learned that the Bible's infallible proofs of Christ's resurrection are his appearances afterward. Some of his followers saw the resurrected Savior on at least 10 occasions before he ascended to heaven, and they were willing to die to proclaim it. Now, Christ didn't just appear before people. His followers worshipped him and clung to his feet. Christ showed them the scars on his hands, feet, and side, and he even invited Thomas to touch them. He also ate with the disciples and taught them. The Apostle Paul tells us that Christ appeared to over 500 people at one time. Yes, Jesus really did rise from the dead.
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2: Lead us, our Father, in Jesus' name, as we open thy word to study today. Speak to my heart and speak through these lips of clay to those who wait in the great unseen. Gospel Hour congregation. Our Father which art in heaven, hallowed be thy precious name. I pray that you will take charge of me, soul, spirit, and body, and help me today to proclaim words of truth from thy word, because truth sets men free. Truth takes away fear. And Father, we know that Jesus said, and the Spirit of the living God, the Holy Spirit, speaking to John the Beloved, declares that perfect love casteth out fear. Fear hath torment. And they that fear have not been made perfect in love. So, Father, I commit myself, soul, spirit, and body to thee. God forbid that I say one word today that ought not be said. God help me to say every word that ought to be said to the glory of God in Jesus' name. Amen. I've been trying by the grace of God to give to you simple, down-to-earth studies on the rapture of the church, showing you that the Bible clearly teaches that the church will be caught out of this earth to meet Jesus in the clouds in the air, and the believers will be rewarded for their stewardship. We must all appear before the judgment seat of Christ to receive the reward for the things done in the body. That's stewardship. And we read in 1 Corinthians that we build upon the one foundation, gold, silver, precious stone, wood, hay, stubble. Every man's work shall be made manifest, and they shall declare it, and be tried by fire. If a man's work abide, he will receive a reward, and if his works are burned, he'll suffer loss. But he'll be saved so as by fire. Now, the next gigantic event in store for Christians, believers, born-again ones, the church of the living God, of which Jesus is the head and the foundation, the next gigantic world-shaking event is the rapture or the removal or the catching away of the saints of God out of this earth to meet Jesus in the clouds in the air. Now, 1 Thessalonians 4, 13 through 18 clearly teaches that the saints of God, the born again living, will be changed, and the bodies of the saints will be raised, and together will be caught up in the clouds, caught up to meet Jesus in the clouds, in the air. And when Jesus comes in the rapture, he will not touch this earth at all. When he comes with his saints, Jude declares he comes with tens of thousands of his saints, he'll stand on the Mount of Olives, Zechariah 4:14, and that's the time when he will declare himself king of the whole earth, and Israel, the elect nation, the holy nation, the people that God chose back in the Old Testament economy, and God has not forgotten or set aside. They are blinded in part until the fullness of the Gentiles come in, and then God will turn again to the Jews, to Israel, and a nation will be born in a day. Now, where so many people miss the boat, they do not see what Paul admonished all to see in the Word of God. Give none offense to the Jew, the Gentile, the Church of God. God deals with the Jew, God deals with the Gentile, God deals with the Church of the Living God. And born again people since Pentecost, including Pentecost, of course, all born again people are members of the body of Christ. We're born into the family of God, baptized into the body of Christ by the Holy Spirit. And he is, Jesus Christ, is the head of the body and the Savior of the body. And we're members of his body bone of his bone, flesh of his flesh. We are not Israel. Israel is not the church. The church is made up of born-again people from all races, Jews, Gentiles, white, colored, rich, poor, it matters not, whosoever will. But when the church is taken out, God will turn again to Israel, the elect nation, the holy nation, and God will deal primarily with the Jews. Of course, all peoples of the earth will be touched through God's dealing. Now, I have in my hand a booklet that is titled, Will the Church Pass Through the Tribulation? And I'm reading right here from this booklet, and it says the church must, M-U-S-T, pass through the tribulation because the tribulation signs are for the church. Now, I pointed out yesterday, and I will briefly point out the signs that this teacher declares point to the fact, he says, the must, that is, the church must go through the tribulation. Sign number one, let us now specifically mention some of the signs that will only transpire during the tribulation, which point to the impending second return of the Lord. The revelation of the Antichrist is a sign. Signs are given to the church. The church must pass through because signs are given to the church. And the first one, this teacher says, is the appearing or the revelation of the Antichrist. Now, that's the sign. Beloved, I say to you, on the authority of God's infallible word, that we are commanded in Matthew 24:36, 24:42, 25:13, and Mark 13:22, Mark 13:33, Luke 2:21, 35, and 36, we are informed that the day and the hour that Jesus returns, no man knows. Therefore, watch, be ye also ready, for in such an hour as ye think not, the Son of Man returneth. Now listen to me carefully. If the Antichrist must appear, and he will appear in the temple, beloved, therefore the temple must be rebuilt. And if the temple must be rebuilt and the Antichrist appear before the rapture, then it's foolish for me to expect Jesus this hour or even this day, because the Jews can't build that temple in a day. Now, God could put it up in a second. God could speak the word and it'd be there, but that's not going to happen. The Jews will rebuild their temple on the top of Mount Moriah. The Mosque of Omar is there now. And that's where the temple will be rebuilt. And that's where the Antichrist will declare that he's God and demand that the whole world worship him. Now, the church won't be here when that happens. No, sir. No, sir. Now, we read, of course, in this same booklet I'm reading, Daniel reveals that for 3.5 years, the church shall be overcome by the Antichrist. Now here is, well, there's no point in me reading that because I read it on yesterday. And he shall speak great words against the Most High and shall wear out the saints of the Most High, and they shall be given into his hand until a time, times, and a half time. And he says that's 3.5 years. The church, surely the church will identify the Antichrist as a sign that the end of the age is rapidly approaching. So since the end of the age will approach, then I don't need to be watching today, and I don't need to be concerned today. Because if the Antichrist must be revealed, that necessitates the temple to be rebuilt. And if the temple must be rebuilt, and the Antichrist appear before the rapture, then there's no point in me looking today. Now, let me tell you something, beloved. I am not stubborn, I'm not hard-headed, but I'm firm. I'm firm. Now, there's absolutely no excuse for Bible ignorance. I don't know it all, and I never will. Neither does any other man. No man has ever known it all. No man ever will know it all. And I don't, and you don't, and no one will ever. But the Holy Spirit teaches and reveals to any born-again believer Bible truth if you will allow the Holy Spirit to reveal to you Bible truth. We're commanded to look for Jesus, not the Antichrist. Jesus is coming for his bride. He didn't say to his bride, I'm going to expose you to the Antichrist for 7 years, and you're going to suffer and be tormented and persecuted and killed and butchered and marked and scarred and marred, and then I'll come and rescue you. No, he didn't say that. He said, because you kept the word of my patience, I'll keep you from the hour of temptation that's coming upon the whole world to try them that are upon the earth. Now, we won't be here. We'll be with Jesus in the clouds, in the air, at the marriage supper of the Lamb. That's where we'll be. We won't be down here in the kingdom of the Antichrist. Now, the rebuilding of the temple will be another sign, this teacher points out in his booklet. The rebuilt temple and the Antichrist sitting therein is another sign of the end. Now, if I must wait and see, or if the church must see the Antichrist sitting in the temple, then we don't need to worry about Jesus coming today. We don't need to worry about that. Because he won't come today, because the temple is not even started. The Mosque of Omar is still where the temple will be rebuilt. But my friends, the temple will be rebuilt after the rapture. And we don't need to wait for the building of the temple. We don't need to wait for the appearing of the Antichrist. We don't need to wait for anything. Jesus can come in the rapture in a second, and it'll be over in a second, less than a second, in the twinkling of an eye. It'll be over. The rapture will be over. In the twinkling of an eye, we'll not all die. We'll all be changed in a moment in the twinkling of an eye. 1 Corinthians 15:51 and following, we'll all be changed in the twinkling of an eye. So it'll all be over. As I sit here speaking to you, the rapture could take place before I finish the next word that I will speak. It could all be over. Now, and this, of course, we have this scripture given. I'm reading in Matthew 24:15. I'm reading, and it's a part of it, not all of it, but part of it is in this booklet, but I'm going to read it all. When ye therefore shall see the abomination of desolation spoken of by Daniel the prophet stand in the holy place, whoso readeth, let them understand, then let them which be in Judea flee. Now, wait a minute. Then let them which be in Judea flee. Let's see now. Let them which be in Judea flee to the mountains. Well, I don't need to worry about that because I'm not in Judea. I'm in Greenville, South Carolina. And when the abomination of desolation stands in the temple, I don't need to worry because the temple's not built. The Antichrist, the abomination's not here. And I don't live in Judea, so there's no point in me. And I'm not sarcastic either, God bless you. I'm not. This is to Israel, not the church, my friend. Daniel's people. Daniel was, and he is with the Lord God now. Daniel was God's anointed, God's appointed, and God sent, and God filled, and God inspired. He was God's man to God's people, Israel. Daniel is God's saint, God's prophet, God's dynamite, God's powerhouse. But my friend, God used Daniel to minister to Israel. Now, you must, if you rightly divide the word of truth, you must not put Israel and the church in the same place as one. They are not one. The nation Israel is God's elect nation. The church is the bride of Christ. And the church is a spiritual body, and Israel is a natural nation. Now you just listen. Then let them which be in Judea flee to the mountains. I'm not in Judea, so I don't need to worry about that. You see, let him which is on the housetop not come down, take out anything. That's over there, and that's where they have their porch upon the housetop, where it's cool And in that day especially, where the animals could not bother them, the sheep and the goats and the dogs and the calves and the camels, they all wandered everywhere. And so the people who had the money to build a house, they made a porch upon the roof. They had a flat roof, and they fixed a place up there so people up there didn't have time to come down and take anything out of the house, because they are in Judea, and that's where the Antichrist will be unveiled. And that's where the temple will be built in Jerusalem there. And those who are in Judea, they are to flee to the mountains. And we believe that's Petra, the rock fortress. And I had the privilege of being there and spending 3 nights and days in that rock fortress of Petra. And so it says, "Woe unto them with child, and to them that give suck in those days, pray ye that your flight be not in the winter, neither on the Sabbath day, for then shall be great tribulation, such as was not since the beginning of the world to this time, no, nor ever shall be. Except those days be short, wouldn't be any flesh saved, but for the elect's sake." Now the elect, there is the nation Israel. The elect. Now the church as a body was elected, predestined, that is, the church was elected, chosen. And all who are members of the church are predestined. But here the elect refers to Israel and not the bride of Christ, my friend. And for the elect's sake, for the sake of Israel, those days shall be shortened. Now, you need not tell me that the scripture referred to here about the abomination of desolation standing in the holy place, the temple, has anything to do with the church. I mean by that, the church won't be here. Israel will be here. The church will not be here. And of course, the tribulation and the reign of the Antichrist will touch the whole world. But his headquarters will be in Jerusalem, in Judea, in the temple, on the top of Mount Moriah. Now, the people there are commanded to flee into the mountains when they see, and the church won't be here, because the church will have already gone to be with Jesus in the clouds in the air. Well, sign number three. Number one is the Antichrist revealed. Number two, the temple rebuilt. Number three, the third sign is the persecution of the church by the Antichrist is also another sign. Now, I'm reading the prophet Daniel describing the Antichrist as a king of fierce countenance,

0: but their master is soon coming. Now, here we are informed that the Antichrist will destroy. Listen. And his power is mighty, not by his own power. He shall destroy wonderfully and prosper and practice and shall destroy the mighty and the holy people. Now, that's referring to Israel, not the church. Not the church. Not the church. Beloved, I pointed out to you yesterday, the gates of hell shall not prevail against the church. The gates of hell shall not prevail against the church. I'm reading from this booklet. Daniel further reveals that for 3.5 years, the church shall be overcome by the Antichrist. Now that is verbatim. Daniel further reveals that for 3.5 years, the church shall be overcome. Jesus said in Matthew 16:18, the gates of hell shall not prevail. And if the church is overcome, it stands to reason. If the church is overcome by the Antichrist, then hell will prevail against the church. Now listen to me, beloved. Don't tell me that Jesus Christ will allow his bride to be overcome for 3.5 years by the Antichrist. I don't believe it. If you're born again, you'll be raptured before the Antichrist appears. If you're not born again, God pity you and help you to be saved right now. Father, in the name of Jesus, for Jesus' sake, honor and glory, I beseech thee, O God, convict deeply, draw mightily, and save many. May many prepare to meet God. May many prepare for the soon coming of the Lord Jesus. We ask it in his name. He's worthy. Amen.
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1: Once again, we say welcome aboard. It's good to be with you at this time. Brother Munn speaking, our program here called A Fisherman's 5-Minute Look at the Book. The book of Exodus, Exodus chapter 5. We have the testimony of Pharaoh here. You know, have you ever given someone your testimony? Many of you that listen to my voice, you know the Lord Jesus Christ as personal Savior. You know for sure that you are a Christian. And from time to time, people have asked us, you know, are you a Christian? Are you saved? And we can tell them the way we feel. All right, now we have Moses and Aaron before a man by the name of Pharaoh here. And, of course, if this is his title, certainly understand that. We think about in his day, probably the most renowned, probably the most powerful man on the face of the earth. And they ask him a question. Well, these are very tender points. They attack his power and his prophet, you know. They're saying to Pharaoh, we want you to let the children of Israel go. There's a million people here that no more than Pharaoh's slaves. Would you let them go? And Pharaoh's response is this, all right? The Lord God of Israel, talk to us, all right? The Lord God of Israel, Pharaoh said, who is the Lord that I should obey his voice to let Israel go? I know not the Lord, neither will I let Israel go. Already said, who are you talking about? This Lord God of Israel, I don't know. We talked about some of the gods of the Egyptians yesterday. And as far as these are gods that was worshipped and served by this man by the name of Pharaoh. And what God is going to do now, God's begin to try to soften this man's heart and through circumstances show this man. He said, I know not the Lord. All right, you better know. You better get to know him. What's God going to do? Deal with him in mercy. So what does he do? He brings all the plagues we talked about yesterday. First, the attack on the river Nile, because they worship that river as a god. What did God do? God just turned the river to blood. All right? Did it help soften this man's heart? No, it did not. There was the plague of frogs, of lice, of flies, of murrain, of boils, or hail, and the plague of locusts, and then darkness, and then finally, the death of the firstborn. But somehow, still, this man doesn't know. What are you saying, Brother Munn? Man's natural senses cannot detect the true God. It must be revealed. God is trying to reveal himself to this man through circumstances of mercy. And my friend, when it doesn't work, of course, in chapter 11, 12, the death of the firstborn, God tries to reveal himself through his wrath. God so desires to reveal himself to mankind. He'll do so in manners of circumstances that are rather soft, but if man doesn't respond, the wrath of God. But still, this man doesn't respond. He says something like this, why should I obey him? The word obey, why should I obey him? The true and living God, why should I obey him? This word obey, this is the fourth time it's used in the Bible. It's used in the book of Genesis, of course, those three times. The book of Genesis is the book of beginnings. The book of Exodus, this has to do with the exit of the children of Israel out of the land of Egypt. Why should I obey him? Obey. What does it mean to obey? To submit, to surrender, to yield, to comply. Why would Pharaoh, the most noted man, the most powerful of all men on the face of the earth, why should he obey this God? Because of who this God is. Of all the gods of Egypt, most of them were represented by animals. Oh, he did not even know all the animal kingdom was the product of the Creator. We think about the Lord God of Israel, the Creator of all. This Creator is all-powerful, so powerful that he controls the world. David said in Psalm 62, concerning the Lord, power belongeth unto God. The Lord God of Israel is the only true and living God, so powerful that even the wind and the sea would obey him. Why should I obey him? All right, so he disobeys. So he's a child of disobedience. We could bring that all the way up into the day and age we live today. It seems as if Pharaoh's family multiplied. It seems as if the world is full of them. It seems as if many in the world today can say, I know not the Lord. Who is this God that I should obey him? I know not the Lord. So they're children of disobedience. Exactly what they're called. in Ephesians chapter 2 and verse 2. We talked about those who are dead in trespasses and sin. They're described as being children of disobedience because they don't know the Lord. Let me ask you the question. Do you know? Do you know the Lord? Until tomorrow, Fisher Munn.

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1: There's nobody to put their arm around Naomi and to comfort her. Nobody to go by and see her. Nobody to travel to the graveside. Nobody to pray with her in the death of her husband.
2: Thank you for joining us today. This is Pastor Clarence Sexton from the Temple Baptist Church and Crown College in Knoxville, Tennessee. And now, may God speak to your heart.
1: But when we deal with those individuals and their problems, with whatever severity their problem may hold, that's not the tragedy. The tragedy is that somewhere is a teenage boy or a teenage girl, somewhere as a young married man or a young married lady, people decided they'd do something that was in disobedience to God, and they would not submit to divine authority in their lives, and this is the result of it. This man Elimelech was backslidden. Just because there was a famine in Judah did not mean he was justified in his move to Moab. You may be offered a better job in some other city, but you better find out if there's a good Bible-believing, Bible-preaching church to put your family in before you pick up and move them somewhere just because of some financial gain. You may be offered some promotion that might be something you desire to have in some other place of business in the place you're working, but it might be among infidels or foolish people or people who mock at sin, and you jump into something you'd wish to God 1,000 times over you never got involved in. You see, there's more to this thing than what meets the natural eye. They were having a famine in Judah. Things were hard. Times were difficult. Good news came from Moab. Good news? Well, there's food to eat. We can get a good place to live. It's not too awful far away. But you live in Bethlehem, Judah. Your God is the only true and living God. God has cursed these people. They worship demon gods. They offer children as human sacrifices. They give their daughters into prostitution as ritual worship to their heathen gods. They do not name the name of the Lord. You're going to raise your family there? And they move and they stay there 10 years. And one day, the husband dies. And somebody says, what a shame. There's nobody to put their arm around Naomi and to comfort her. Nobody to go by and see her. Nobody to travel to the graveside. Nobody to pray with her in the death of her husband. Yes, that's tragic, but the real tragedy was the move that brought it on. And the boys die, and mother visits the grave 2 more times. There's tragedy in this family. But friends, they're reaping something they've sown much earlier. I want us to think about our lives. I want us to think about where what we do leads us to. I want us to think when we're dealing with people that we should not try just to deal with symptoms. We should try to find what the real problem is and deal with that. I want you to turn with me in your Bible just for a moment to the book of Proverbs. The Bible says in Proverbs chapter 1, if you'll look please at verse 23, turn you at my reproof. Proverbs chapter 1, verse 23. I will pour out my spirit upon you. I will make known my words unto you. In other words, God says, obey me. When I reprove you, when I tell you where you're wrong, then take care of that in your life. And if you do, I will pour out my spirit upon you, and I will make known my words unto you. When I was just a young man, and by the way, I've tried to obey the Lord. I've disobeyed Him many times, but I've tried to obey the Lord. There's a young man about 18 years old sitting in a church service. A man spoke on the Spirit of God. He spoke a message on the subject of the Spirit of God. And I remember quite well in that meeting making a promise to the Lord, Lord, help me to be obedient to You. And whatever You lead me to do, whatever You impress upon my heart to do in a church service or any other time in my life, help me to have a spirit of obedience to You, and I want to do it. I want to obey You. I want to do whatever You want me to do. I've learned that the will of God is not some great place out yonder somewhere. The will of God is not some location and some island of the sea where I'm headed someday. Or the will of God is not pastoring some big church or that kind of thing. That's not the will of God. The will of God for the child of God is having an attitude of obedience to whatever God wants you to do on a daily basis. You know how I became the pastor of the Temple Baptist Church? You know how I became the pastor of the Temple Baptist Church? And I don't deserve to be. And you deserve much more than I can be. But I'm grateful to God, and I feel that you're grateful to God that we're together. But you know how I got here? I got here because somebody led me to Jesus. They told me that I was a lost, hell-bound sinner and pointed me to Christ. And I prayed and asked God to forgive my sin and save me. I got here because I yielded my life to the Lord and said, Lord, I want to serve You. I had no idea I was going to be a pastor, but I just want to serve You. I got here because I made a decision in a church service when a man was preaching on the anointing of the Spirit of God that when God spoke to me about something, I'd do it. And I came forward in the church service and rededicated my life. I came forward later and said, I want to witness to people. I came forward and asked the pastor, is there something I can do to serve the Lord in this church? I joined the choir. I got involved in helping clean the building and anything else they'd give me to do. They asked somebody to give a testimony one day in a men's meeting. I said, allow me to do it, please. They asked somebody to sing a solo, and I jumped up in the choir and said, I'll be glad to do it. Scared the choir director out of his mind. I came forward in a tent crusade and said, Lord, I believe You're dealing with me. Show me Your perfect will, and I want to do it. Just this week, a man wrote me from prison. He read one of my messages in a periodical that he received, and he said, you said God calls you to preach in the message you gave. What does that mean? And I tried to explain to him in a letter what it meant that God called me to preach. That I didn't hear some audible voice, that I surrendered to the Lord, and God put an impression in my heart to preach His Word. I gave him a Bible verse that is God which worketh in you both to will and to do of His good pleasure. God tells you not only what to do, but He gives you a desire to do it. I'm saying that I got here as a pastor of this church because I followed the Lord down an aisle one day and said, Lord, I'll be a preacher if that's what You want me to be. And I went home and surrendered to that. And I called my pastor and said, Pastor, I believe God wants me to be a preacher. And for about a year or so, I preached in churches where I had an invitation to go preach. And finally, I was preaching in one particular church and a pulpit committee came to hear me. I was just a kid, and they asked me to be their pastor, and I accepted the call of the church and stumbled through that trying to do the best I could do, and then to another church. And I followed the Lord in His direction for my life by becoming an independent Baptist by conviction. I could never be the pastor of this church had I not been an independent Baptist. This is an independent Baptist church. I had no idea when God led me out of the Southern Baptist Convention. I became an independent Baptist by conviction because of what I believe about Christ as the head of the church and about not giving $1 to anything or any organization or any mission organization that is not truly biblical and believes in the inerrancy of Scripture. But I became an independent Baptist by conviction. And at the time I was told I'd never have any place to preach, I'd never have another friend, never have another open door, never pastor another church. And that was a hard time. And step by step, the Lord led. We are a composite, not of what happened today, but what we have yielded to God to do or refused to yield to do many, many months and years and days. The tragedy in this family cannot be confined to the time they lived in Moab. It can be traced back to the time the man said, we're moving there. And he made a mistake. Be careful. More importantly, be prayerful. And be obedient to the Lord. I'm not finished with these Proverbs, but look in verse 24 of chapter 1 of Proverbs. Because I have called you and you refused, I stretched out my hand and no man regarded, but ye have set at naught my counsel. And would none of my reproof. I also will laugh at your calamity. I will mock when your fear cometh. When your fear cometh as desolation and your destruction cometh as a whirlwind. When your distress and anguish cometh upon you. Then shall they call upon me, but I will not answer. They shall seek me early, but they shall not find me. For that they hated knowledge and did not choose the fear of the Lord. They would none of my counsel. They despised all my reproof. God said, there's going to be a day come when you're going to call and I won't hear. And the reason is because when I dealt with you tenderly in mercy, you despised my counsel. I'm trying to get us to see something through spiritual sight. I'm trying to reason with you concerning righteous things. I'm speaking to you, attempting to say, God, help us to be wise people. And when you visit the grave sites of these three men, remember that's not the tragedy. It's what brought it on that is the tragedy in this family. Lord, help us, people. God, help us, especially if we have children that are following us. God, help us. The tragedy in this family. The second thing I want us to consider as we look in this chapter, Ruth chapter 1, is the time to decide. The time to decide. There are moments, when the Spirit of God arrests our attention. When there are divine impulses given to us about things we should do or something singular we should do for the Lord. And that is a time to decide. The Bible says, as we read in verse 6 of chapter 1, then she arose with her daughters-in-law that she might return to the country of Moab, for she had heard in the country of Moab how that the Lord had visited his people in giving them bread. Wherefore she went forth out of the place where she was, and her two daughters-in-law with her. And they went on their way to return into the land of Judah. So they're all going together. At least it looks like they're all going together.
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1: Hi, I'm Todd Nettleton, and this is the Voice of the Martyrs Radio. In southern Ethiopia, a man known as Pastor Haji once led a radical Islamic group whose members considered it a holy duty to attack and harass Christians. One of his frequent targets was a local evangelist. But no matter how often Haji's group beat him, the evangelist refused to respond with hatred. Instead, he offered blessings and love. Eventually, the evangelist's grace broke through, and Haji gave his life to Christ. Today, he joyfully pastors a church, his arm around the very man he once beat. Pray for Pastor Haji and believers in Ethiopia. May God strengthen their faith to stand firm for Christ.
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Let's read Hebrews chapter 12, verses 5 through 11. This is a passage in the New Testament about God's chastening hand. Hebrews chapter 12, verse 5, "And ye have forgotten the exhortation which speaketh unto you as unto children, My son, despise not thou the chastening of the Lord, nor faint when thou art rebuked of him. For whom the Lord loveth, he chasteneth, and scourgeth every son whom he receiveth. If you endure chastening, God dealeth with you as with sons. For what son is he whom the Father chasteneth not? But if ye be without chastisement, whereof all are partakers, then are you bastards and not sons. Furthermore, we have had fathers of our flesh which corrected us, and we gave them reverence. Shall we not much rather be in subjection unto the Father of spirits and live? For they verily for a few days chastened us after their own pleasure, but he for our profit, that we might be partakers of his holiness. Now no chastening for the present seemeth to be joyous, but grievous. Nevertheless afterward it yieldeth the peaceable fruit of righteousness unto them which are exercised thereby." So according to Hebrews chapter 12, verses 5 through 11, the passage that we just read, if you are a child of God, then you are going to be chastened by God in your life. In this passage, there's quite a bit to learn about God's chastisement, and so we're going to study this passage. In another broadcast, we're going to look at the ways that God chastens his children, but in this particular broadcast, we're going to study these verses that we just read in Hebrews chapter 12, verses 5 through 11, and we're going to try to learn something about this chastisement of God. Now, the first thing we notice is that God chastens us for our profit. Look again in Hebrews chapter 12, verse 10. "They, speaking of our earthly fathers, verily for a few days chastened us after their own pleasure, but he for our profit." It's very important for us to remember that. You know, God is not coming after us simply because he delights in punishing his children or in spanking or scourging his children. It doesn't indicate that at all. It indicates that his underlying motive for the chastening is our profit. And he makes a contrast in Hebrews chapter 12, verse 10, because he contrasts what he's doing with what our fathers did. He says again in Hebrews chapter 12, verse 10, "They," speaking of our earthly fathers, "verily for a few days chastened us after their own pleasure." Well, the indication then is that sometimes fathers get mad at their children and chasten them, basically to punish them or to exercise a vengeance against them. They do it because, as the Bible says, for their own pleasure, they have a design. I want you to obey me, and so I'm going to punish you. I want to deny you an opportunity to be rewarded for bad behavior. Whatever the case may be, dads look at a situation and say, this particular instance, this transgression, this disobedience, whatever it may be, demands a chastening hand. And so it's their pleasure when dads decide to chasten their children. But God, the Bible says, chastens us for our profit, for our profit. What's profitable about chastisement in this text? Well, first of all, God wants us to live. Look at verse 9 again. "Furthermore, we have had fathers of our flesh which corrected us, and we gave them reverence. Shall we not much rather be in subjection unto the Father of spirits?" Watch it. "And live." You know, a lot of things that we can get into in the flesh are things that will affect our life. And once again, we want to say, and we've been saying lately, that when you receive Jesus Christ as your Savior, you're saved.
But you don't have to wait until you die to begin to enjoy the full benefits of eternal life. You have eternal life now. The gift of God is eternal life. And it's a present possession. Shall have everlasting life, the Bible says. And so Jesus Christ said, I have come that they might have life and have it more abundantly. Well, when you start living after the flesh, when you're not walking in the Spirit, you are actually walking in a way that is a way of death. Subjecting yourself to something that is going to affect your life. I'm not just talking about something that will kill you, but something that deadens the spiritual life that you have in Jesus Christ. And so he says that we should rather be in subjection to the Father of spirits in Hebrews 12:9 and live. In other words, one of the prophets that we have of the chastening hand of God is that we get more out of our eternal life. We are actually living his eternal life. See, God's not trying through chastisement to destroy us. He wants us to live and enjoy the full benefits of the life that we have. So that's profitable to us. God wants us to live. Not only that, but God wants us to be partakers of his holiness. Look in verse 10. They, speaking of our fathers, verily for a few days chastened us after their own pleasure, but he for our profit. And what's the profit? That we might be partakers of his holiness. When you read through the Bible, God wants us to be sanctified. That's right. He wants us to be clean. He wants us to be holy. He wants us to be set apart. And when you are a partaker of God's holiness, you are beginning to experience the great benefit of being saved. There is a joy. There is a peace. There is a comfort. There is a satisfaction in the holiness of God. Our flesh cares nothing about holiness. It has lustful desires. Our minds come up with wicked things. And all of those things lead us into self-gratification and pleasures of this life that totally mask the blessings of holiness. And when you are going through chastening and God is turning you away from those fleshly lusts and fleshly desires and those sinful things that are only good for a season, the pleasures only last a season, and he turns you away from those, he gets you into something that is satisfying all the time, that is satisfying and grows in its satisfaction. So he wants us to be partakers of his holiness. He's more pleased with us. We're more pleased with him. And then he wants us to bear the peaceable fruit of righteousness. Look in Hebrews chapter 12, verse 11. Now no chastening for the present seemeth to be joyous, but grievous. Nevertheless, afterward it yieldeth the peaceable fruit of righteousness unto them which are exercised thereby. So God wants us to bear, look at that, the peaceable fruit of righteousness. When you got saved, Jesus Christ took up residence inside of you. And when you got saved, listen, the Lord took away your sin and he gave you the righteousness of Jesus Christ. That righteousness in you will bear fruit. And he wants you and I to be partakers of the fruit of righteousness. Now listen, when you start enjoying the fruit of his righteousness, you're not ashamed. Your conscience is free and clean and good.
Your satisfaction is pure. Your mind begins to change. You start thinking about things that are true, things that are honest, things that are just, things that are pure, things that are lovely, things that are of good report. And there's just a tremendous joy in that. Do you understand? When you live eternal life, when you are a partaker of His holiness, the Holy Spirit, and are bearing the peaceable fruit of righteousness, you are beginning to enjoy the full complement of the fruit of the Spirit: love, joy, peace, long-suffering, gentleness, goodness, faith, meekness, temperance. And those things the world cannot give. Those things are totally unavailable to you in the flesh and in sin. And the Lord says, I just have to chasten you until you'll turn from those sinful pleasures, those things of the world, so that you can begin to experience these things that you wouldn't otherwise begin to enjoy if it hadn't been for my chastening. God chasten us for our profit. That's wonderful. All right, the next thing that we notice in this passage, Hebrews chapter 12, verses 5 through 11, that not only does God chasten us for our profit, but when God chastens us, we notice three things about Him. When God chastens us, first of all, He loves us. Look at Hebrews chapter 12, verse 6. For whom the Lord loveth, He chasteneth, and scourgeth every son whom He receiveth. You know, it's hard to imagine at first, but if you think about it, even in the world, chastening is a demonstration of love. Chastening is a demonstration of love. When you spare your rod, I'm now looking at Proverbs chapter 13, verse 24. When you spare your rod, you know what you're telling your son? You're telling him that you hate him. He that spareth his rod hateth his son, but he that loveth him chasteneth him betimes, means early and plenty, before times. In other words, while there's hope. So when God chastens you, He is, through that chastening, expressing His love to you. Now, that's not the only way, of course, that He expresses that love, but what He's saying is, I wouldn't do that unless I loved you. I remember one time that I have a brothers, and one of my brothers was having supper with a friend of his, and his friend had a 2-year-old son who was incorrigible that day in the restaurant. So my brother's friend simply got up from the table and took his son outside, appropriately applied the rod, and when he came back in, his son was hugging his neck. He had tears, of course, on his cheek, and did not have another problem with him through the whole supper. But my son, my brother asked his friend, he said, what did you do? He said, oh, my son just needed to be reminded how much I love him. And you know something, God, if you'll think about it now, if you'll consider it, when God chastens us, He's demonstrating His love. He loves us. And that's very important to remember. In the same way that when you provide chastisement to your children, you're doing it out of love. All right, when God chastens us, not only does He love us, but He deals with us. Look at Hebrews chapter 12, verse 7. If you endure chastening, God dealeth with you as with sons. He deals with us. In other words, this is something, this is a way that God deals with problems in our lives. In other words, He's not just leaving us to ourselves and saying, okay, I've given you eternal life, I've given you my Holy Spirit, I've given you the Word of God, now go do the best you can. No, God continues to deal with us just the way that a father would with his son. And notice, this chastisement is not like one time in your life or one day in your life. Go down to the end of the passage in Hebrews chapter 12, verse 11. Now no chastening for the present seemeth to be joyous, but grievous nevertheless afterward. Watch it. It yieldeth the peaceable fruit of righteousness unto them which are exercised thereby. Now, God's dealing with you. He is going to apply this chastening in your life
over time, you know, repeatedly. I can remember as a child, we'd go spend the summers at the ranch, and we'd ride horseback to ride with the cowboys to go check pastures or ride behind the cattle and those kind of things, just getting some experience out on the ranch. And when men were breaking horses or training horses, I noticed that they would chasten them whenever the horses did something wrong. They would chasten them, and this is the way that the rider would deal with the horse. In other words, the horse understood the rider is dealing with me. I've got to pay attention to this. And which leads us to the third thing. When God chastens us, he loves us, he deals with us, and watch it, he corrects us. Hebrews chapter 12, verse 9. The Bible says, furthermore, we have had fathers of our flesh which corrected us. You know, that's what the Lord's trying to do. There's something in your life, there's something in my life that's incorrect. There's something that's not right. And God wants it to change. He wants to correct it. Now, if you're driving a vehicle and the vehicle is going off course, you make a correction. And you do it appropriately. You know, there'll be times when people run off the road and you'll ask them, what happened? I overcorrected. God's not going to be guilty of overcorrecting you. What he's going to do, he's going to try to bring you back on track. Why? Because things that are off course need to be corrected. If a pilot is flying a plane, he's off course, he has to make a correction. If a captain is sailing his vessel and he's off course, he has to make a correction. And when you are off course, God chastens you. That's the way he deals with you, out of love, to bring you into correction. So God chastens us for our profit. And when he chastens us, he loves us, he deals with us, he corrects us. When God chastens us, listen, he doesn't want us to do two things. Number one, he doesn't want us to despise him. Verse 5, and you have forgotten the exhortation which speaketh unto you as unto children, my son, despise not thou the chastening of the Lord. He doesn't want us to despise him. Now, you know something, I'm sure I can remember back to my childhood. I was very upset sometimes when I was chastened by my father. But you know something? I realized he loved me. I'd go and give him a hug. When I was older, I even thanked him for all that chastening. My father didn't want me to despise him when he was doing the thing that was in my best interest. And God doesn't want us to despise his chastening. You know, you might be inclined to do it because you're being exercised thereby. In other words, there's some pretty repeated stuff, but God is certainly not trying to distance himself from you in the relationship. He doesn't want you to despise him. And secondly, he doesn't want you to faint. Verse 5 again in Hebrews chapter 12, nor faint when thou art rebuked of him. Now, what's he saying there? Well, listen, God's going to put you through something that's going to be pretty hard to bear, but he doesn't want you to faint. In the same way that a coach doesn't want an athlete to quit. Now, sometimes coaches will put athletes through strength training, and man, some of those guys are just waiting for the first athlete to quit, and four or five of them will follow him out the door because those things are pretty rigorous. And sometimes they'll get into practices like two-a-days in football in August. And, you know, one guy has to leave the field and five more would be behind him, but nobody wants to be that first guy. You know what? The coach doesn't want you to faint. He wants you to get better, get stronger, and so does the Lord. He doesn't want you to faint. He wants you to get stronger. All right? Now, when God chastens us, he expects us to do three things. First of all, he expects us to endure his chastening. Look again in Hebrews chapter 12, verse 7. If you endure chastening, see that? God dealeth with you as with sons. For what son is he whom the Father chasteneth not? He expects us to endure it. And that can be hard to do because Hebrews 12:11 says, now no chastening for the present seemeth to be joyous, but grievous. It's not fun. It's not joyous. It is grievous. Even though it yields the peaceable fruit of righteousness and we become partakers of his holiness where we find the joy, the chastening process is not joyous, but he wants us to endure it. He's just telling us simply, listen, this is going to be tough, but in the end, it's going to be better.

fathers of our flesh, which corrected us. In other words, when God starts tugging on you to bring you back on course, he expects you to get on course. A good place to get a cross-reference here is Revelation 3:19. In Revelation 3:19, the Lord said, as many as I love, that's his motive for chastening, as many as I love, I rebuke and chasten. Be zealous, therefore, and repent. That's what the Lord wants to do. He applies that chastening so you'll look at what you're doing and say, this is not good. This is not right. Thank you for chastening me. I am going to turn away from this sin. I am going to turn away from this transgression. I'm going to turn away from this unrighteousness, and I'm going to get right with God. In Job 34, verse 31, we read a fabulous passage of Scripture. He says, I have borne chastisement. I will not offend anymore. That's a beautiful thing. You realize, you know what? I have done this the last time. I am taking this option off the table. I repent. I quit. That's it. I'm done. That's what God expects you to do. And he is going to continue to apply chastening until you're corrected, until you repent. And then the third thing that God expects when he chastens us is that he wants us to subject ourselves to him. Look again at Hebrews chapter 12, verse 9. Furthermore, we have had fathers of our flesh which corrected us, and we gave them reverence. Shall we not much rather be in subjection unto the Father of spirits and live? Listen, he's your God. He's your Lord. He's your King. And so, when God provides chastening to us, he wants us to subject ourselves to him. In other words, we are no longer in the driver's seat. He is. I mean, once we are going God's way willingly, the exercise of chastisement has succeeded. At least on that point, God doesn't have to provide that chastisement anymore because we're done. We're like, you know what, God, you're absolutely right. I am going your way, not my way. Let's go. Gently lead by your Spirit. As many as are led by the Spirit of God, they are the sons of God. I'm your son. Tell me where you want me to go. Let's go your way. And so we subject ourselves to him. And that's what God expects. That's what God expects. So let me give you a quick review here, and then I'm going to give you one other very major point here out of this passage, but it's on a little bit different theme. God chastens us for our profit. We see that in Hebrews chapter 12, verse 10. When God chastens us, he loves us, he deals with us, and he corrects us. When God chastens us, he doesn't want us to despise him, and he doesn't want us to faint. When God chastens us, he expects us to endure his chastening, because it's got a good, you know, a good end point. He wants us to repent because we're wrong. He's right. And he wants us to subject ourselves to him so he doesn't have to keep this up, not at least in this area of your life. But now there's another verse in this passage. It's verse 8, and it makes a very, very important point that must be stated. God, listen, God doesn't chasten bastards. The Bible says in Hebrews 12:8, if ye be without chastisement whereof all are partakers, then are you bastards and not sons. A bastard is not genuine. As the passage says, he's not a son. He resembles a son, but he's false. Notice what he says here. He chastens all his sons, if you be without chastisement, whereof all are partakers. You see that? Look at verse 6 again. He scourgeth every son whom he receiveth. Do you see that? Chastisement is something, according to this passage, whereof all are partakers in verse 8. So if you see a fellow who professes to be a Christian, or you see a woman who professes to be a Christian, and God is not chastening him, or God is not chastening her,

0: good chance you're not dealing with a child of God. What you're dealing with is somebody who prayed a prayer one time, or who, for whatever reason, wants you to believe that he's a child of God or that she's a child of God, but they're not. They're not. They're a bastard. And not in the sense of illegitimacy, but bastard in the sense of spurious. That is false. That is not genuine. That is not a son. You think about that. Listen, if you've gotten off into some gross sin and God hasn't applied any correction in your life, you've gotten off into some, you know it's gross sin. You see it, Romans chapter 1 or wherever it is, and you're not seeing any chastening in your life, you know what you need to do? You need to examine yourself. Be sure you're in the faith. Because if you were his child, God would be chastening you. Likewise, it may be that you've got a friend you've been praying for that they'd get right with God. Perhaps they need to get saved. Perhaps what's happened is you're not seeing any chastening because they're just not a son. And if that's the case, then it gives you a better indication what you're dealing with here. So I pray that this has been a very helpful lesson for you on chastening. There's more to say. And so in the next broadcast, what we'll do is we'll learn about some of the ways God chastens his sons. And that should be very helpful to us as well. So I pray this has been a blessing to you. And look forward to visiting with you again in the next broadcast. Amen.
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2: Psalm 139. O Lord, thou hast searched me and known me. Thou knowest my down-sitting and mine uprising. Thou understandest my thought afar off. Thou compassest my path and my lying down, and art acquainted with all my ways. For there is not a word in my tongue, but lo, O Lord, thou knowest it altogether. Thou hast beset me behind and before, and laid thine hand upon me. Such knowledge is too wonderful for me. It is high, I cannot attain unto it. Whither shall I go from thy spirit? Or whither shall I flee from thy presence? If I ascend up into heaven, thou art there. If I make my bed in hell, behold, thou art there. If I take the wings of the morning and dwell in the uttermost parts of the sea, even there shall thy hand lead me, and thy right hand shall hold me. If I say, surely the darkness shall cover me, even the night shall be light about me. Yea, the darkness hideth not from thee, but the night shineth as the day. The darkness and the light are both alike to thee. For thou hast possessed my reins. Thou hast covered me in my mother's womb. I will praise thee, for I am fearfully and wonderfully made. Marvelous are thy works, and that my soul knoweth right well. My substance was not hid from thee when I was made in secret and curiously wrought in the lowest parts of the earth. Thine eyes did see my substance, yet being unperfect. And in thy book all my members were written, which in continuance were fashioned, when as yet there was none of them. How precious also are thy thoughts unto me, O God! How great is the sum of them! If I should count them, they are more in number than the sand. When I awake, I am still with thee. Surely thou wilt slay the wicked, O God. Depart from me, therefore, ye bloody men. For they speak against thee wickedly, and thine enemies take thy name in vain. Do not I hate them, O Lord, that hate thee, and am not I grieved with those that rise up against thee? I hate them with perfect hatred. I count them mine enemies. Search me, O God, and know my heart. Try me, and know my thoughts. And see if there be any wicked way in me, and lead me in the way everlasting. Psalm 140. Deliver me, O Lord, from the evil man. Preserve me from the violent man, which imagine mischiefs in their heart. Continually are they gathered together for war. They have sharpened their tongues like a serpent. Adder's poison is under their lips. Selah. Keep me, O Lord, from the hands of the wicked. Preserve me from the violent man, who have purposed to overthrow my goings. The proud have hid a snare for me and cords. They have spread a net by the wayside. They have set gins for me. Selah. I said unto the Lord, Thou art my God. Hear the voice of my supplications, O Lord. O God, the Lord, the strength of my salvation, Thou hast covered my head in the day of battle. Grant not, O Lord, the desires of the wicked. Further not his wicked device, lest they exalt themselves. Selah. As for the head of those that compass me about, let the mischief of their own lips cover them. Let burning coals fall upon them. Let them be cast into the fire, into deep pits, that they rise not up again. Let not an evil speaker be established in the earth. Evil shall hunt the violent man to overthrow him. I know that the Lord will maintain the cause of the afflicted and the right of the poor. Surely the righteous shall give thanks unto thy name. The upright shall dwell in thy presence. There.

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0: Good evening, and thank you for joining us on this live broadcast here at Gethsemane Baptist Church in Lexington, South Carolina, with Pastor Stephen Williamson. We hope the singing and preaching are a blessing to you. 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
1: 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So drop-off time is 10 o'clock, and or if you can get them after, hear whatever your time schedule is, but we're going to start at 10, and then we go through Saturday. Pickup time on Saturday, Scott? Scott, pickup time on Saturday? 2:30. 2:30 on Saturday is pickup time. All right, so looking forward to that. Any questions anybody has, see us as soon as church is over if you have a question. Sunday night, we do have Brother Tony Finney be preaching for us in the evening service. Please keep him in prayer. And then August the 1st, we have visitation at 10 o'clock, which is the first Saturday in August. Okay, let's go to the Lord in prayer and ask God's blessings on the service. And we'll get our hymn books and we'll sing a couple hymns tonight. Father, we love you. Thank you for your blessings upon our life, for your provision this day, for your protection this day. Lord, thank you for the wisdom that you've granted us, the direction, how you've directed our paths and kept the promise of your word. And we, Lord, do pray for your people tonight, many that are still dealing with infirmity and the certain sicknesses and things. Pray that God that you'll touch them and heal them. Ask you, Lord, to bless our teen camp over the next few days. And, Father, that you do a work spiritually in their hearts as well as fellowship and just having a good time. And we do pray that you bless the preaching tonight. In Jesus Christ's name we ask it. Amen.
2: Amen. Church, take our hymn books tonight. Page 483. Let's stand and sing it out. Oh, how I love Jesus. Page 483.

Amen. Let's turn to page 56 tonight. I'm thankful for the truth that I am His and He is mine. Amen. Page 56, sing it to the Lord.

0: Amen. Amen. Amen. Good singing tonight, church. Praise the Lord. You may be seated.
1: All right. Praise the Lord. Good to see you tonight in church. 1 Thessalonians chapter 3. 1 Thessalonians chapter 3. If you've not been here or you're visiting on here on Wednesday night, we've been preaching through the book of 1 Thessalonians verse by verse on Wednesday nights, been covering Hebrews on Sunday nights. And so tonight we are in chapter 3. We'd covered down basically through verse 5, start into verse 6 for sake of context tonight and the message. We will end up starting in verse 1, but I want to read you a verse. Look at verse 8 with me, and then we'll back up to verse 1, get some context, and come down through the chapter. Verse 8, here's what Paul said. For we live if you stand fast in the Lord. So that's his statement to them. I don't know if you remember what we preached last Wednesday night, that Paul had been fearful that the church at Thessalonica, through affliction, through persecution, through what they were, tribulation that they were dealing with, that they had departed from the faith or allowed persecution to offend them, and that they were no longer faithful, that the tempter, who is Satan, had tempted them. And Paul feared that his labor was in vain. Because of that, he sent Timothy. And what we're going to find out tonight, just tell you ahead of time, we're going to find out when Timothy got there, the church was doing well. The brethren were faithful. And they were standing faithful to God under all the affliction and tribulation and persecution that they were dealing with. Paul is going to let us know that Timothy comes back and gives a good report of how the church is doing. And then here's what Paul said. He said that we live, now we live, if ye stand fast in the Lord. What he's talking about is how it so encouraged their heart, that all of his labor wasn't in vain, that he feels like that he has fruit that remains from his preaching and his ministry, and his life was tied up in those people. And because of their faithfulness, it gives life to him, and it gives encouragement and comfort and strength to him, that they're remaining faithful and that they are steadfast in the Lord. So the title of my message tonight is When the Faithful Encourage the Faithful. When the faithful encourage the faithful. Okay, let's pray together. Father, we love you, and thank you again for your word, and thank you, Lord, that you love us, and as the scripture says, that we love you because you first loved us. And I pray that you'll bless the verses tonight of the truth of the word of God as we try to study them, just simply expound them and find the truths that are such a blessing to know that they're in the Bible, and then truths that are so relevant and practical to us in our personal life, and how they'll apply to us, and how they can help us, and how they can strengthen us and strengthen our church, strengthen our relationships one with another as brethren. And we'll thank you for it. In Jesus Christ's name we ask it. Amen. Now, verse 1, let's just read and come down to where we'll be picking up in verse 6 tonight. Wherefore, when we could no longer forbear, he said, I thought it good to be left at Athens alone. He said, and sent Timotheus, our brother and minister of God, our fellow laborer in the gospel of Christ, to establish you and comfort you, he said, concerning your faith. Let me make another statement about this just briefly. I don't want to re-preach all that I preached on last Wednesday night, but we know that Timothy was such a faithful minister. I told you that his hands and his life is more threaded in Paul's epistles than any other man in the 14 epistles that Paul wrote. He co-authored so many of them with such a help. He was Paul's son in the faith and ministered with Paul, was faithful to Paul, became the first pastor there at the church at Ephesus, and had two pastoral epistles written to him. And so Timothy is a faithful man, and Paul knows that he can be trusted. The Proverbs has a lot to say about a man who's unfaithful. It's like having a broken tooth. Anybody ever had a broken tooth that hurts? Just as painful. And not only a broken tooth, or if you had a foot that's out of joint. I don't know if you've ever had a foot that's out of joint or something like that. I mean, you have time. I don't know what it is. It's crazy. I've had time about a month ago. I just stood up and it felt like every time I stepped on my ankle, it just wanted to give away. 10 minutes later, it was okay. Thank God. Amen. But it's very painful, and it's very confining to you. But we understand that, you know, Paul sent a faithful man. And you can read in the book of Proverbs, a lot has to be said about a man who's not faithful, that can't be trusted. Timothy was a man that could be trusted with a very serious spiritual assignment. And so he travels and he goes there, and he's going to establish them, and he's going to comfort them concerning their faith. Now, to establish them means to show that their faith is, prove that their faith is true and valid. But it also is to settle them, and listen now, this is what the word establish means. Bring them into a spiritual permanency in their life. To make them permanent and steadfast. To where Paul never again has to worry if he hears that tribulation, affliction, and persecution is happening. He wouldn't have to no longer forbear and worry that the church is not remaining faithful. He'll know they're faithful because they've been established. I'm going to tell you tonight, church, every single believer in Christ needs to be established in their faith, need to be strengthened in their faith, needs to be settled in their faith. Means you're not going to move. Paul said that, here's what he said in the next verse. I'll talk about comfort here in a second. He said in verse 3 that no man should be moved by these afflictions. We should be unmovable, steadfast and unmovable, always abounding in the work of the Lord. We're living in such a generation of unstable Christians. They're not established. They're not settled. They're not rooted. They're not grounded. They're just blown about with every wind and doctrine. They're blown about by their emotions. They're blown about by how they feel. We are living in such a generation that we have to have new stuff all the time, and we have to, if it begins to remotely get old, we're not satisfied with it. We can't even buy used things. We have to have new. And it has to be new, or it better look like it's new and never been used before we're happy. I'm afraid that people treat church like that. When it's new, it's so exciting. This is the most wonderful place under God's heaven. I mean, God has never spoke to my heart like he spoke to me here at Gethsemane Baptist Church. And God has changed my life, took things out of my life, changed my family. And, well, you know, it's just getting old around here. Thinking about going somewhere else. It's the generation we're living in. You know it's true. You know it's true. And I'm afraid that the way that the world has treated relationships, getting a relationship with this person, and I was all excited, well, it ain't what it used to be, and let me go on to the next one. Go on to the next one. And we got a generation of people that before they ever get married, if they do get married, they've had 50 relationships. You know, I heard a preacher years ago liken that, and young people, guard your heart when it comes to that. You know what that's like? It's like having a wound or whatever. You put a Band-Aid over top of it, and then you need to just rip it off and try to use it somewhere else and rip it off. That Band-Aid about the fourth or fifth time is going to lose a stickum. That's what happens when you get in relationship after relationship. It's just easy to get rid of that one and go to another one. And our generation's been, several generations have been conditioned like that. And so, you know, many times when it comes to your faith, you need, not many times, but always, you need to be established in your faith. And there needs to be a permanency in your walk with God, that it should never be questionable. Should never be questionable. Listen to me tonight. If something happened and I was taken away from Gethsemane Baptist Church, And I was put in a prison cell for 10 years and saw nobody, and I could get out and walk back into the church, or are you moved? Or to still find you faithful, serving God, loving the Lord. I shouldn't even have to no longer forbear wondering. I should get out and say, praise God, I know they're going to be doing well. And it should be the same way. You ought to be able to feel the same way about me. Not wonder about how my faith's going to be. So our faith needs to be established. Paul's going to talk about later in the chapter that he wants to show up and perfect some things that is lacking in their faith that could be a hindrance to them in the future. So Timothy not only went to establish them, but the Bible said he went to comfort them. That means to console them, to reassure them about the truth, to cheer their heart with the word of God, to comfort them concerning their faith. You know what he's comforting them? Letting them know you have believed the truth. Stay faithful to the truth. You've not been lied to. This is not fables. What you believed is not just a form of religion. You have trusted in the true and the living God. That's why we need to remain faithful to our faith. We have a God who is faithful, who's given us a faithful book that can be trusted. And so he said, For verily, when we were with you, he said, we told you before that you should suffer tribulation, even as it came to pass, and you know. So no man should be moved by the afflictions. We've been appointed unto these things, Paul said in verse 3. Verse 5, for this cause, when I could no longer forbear, I sent to know your faith. The whole reason he sent Timothy is to check on the church, how they're doing. Lest by some means the tempter have tempted you, and our labor be in vain. He said, but now, when Timotheus came from you unto us and brought us good tidings of your faith and charity. So Timothy went to Thessalonica, spent some time there checking on the church. Timothy was faithful. He returned back. He came back. He was faithful to his commission. He was faithful in his return. He came back to Paul. And then he said, when he came back, he brought good tidings to Paul. When he brought good tidings from the church, it was about their faith was strong. Not only their faith was strong, but this is important. This church had already grown to have charity in their life. I hope you're saved tonight, but God wants to take you further than that. He wants to grow you in his grace. He wants to get you rooted and grounded in the faith. And then he wants to cause you to go on under perfection, which is

They haven't forgotten you. They remember all that you did. They remember what you preached. They remember the time that you spent with them. They remember the fellowship and all that God had done. And they haven't forgotten that. They have good memory of you always. Not only that, Paul, man, they have such a great desire to see you. They want to see you. And you know this, that Paul, as he writes this epistle and later this epistle gets to them, Paul is telling them, I've tried over and over to get to you. I want to see you, try to get to you. Satan has hindered us. Satan has fought this thing. He's tried to, I'm going to tell you this, Satan will try to keep you out of church. He will try to keep you out of church. He'll try to keep you away from preaching. He'll try to keep you away from the Bible. He'll try to keep you out of revival meetings. That's just what he's going to do. I don't know about anybody else in here, but I'm going to tell you something. After I got saved and I made my mind up, remember, I made my mind up, I'm going to be faithful to church. I made my mind up. You know, I'm no longer on the fence, no longer if it's convenient or not. It's just, there's no question. I'm in church Sunday morning, Sunday night, Wednesday night. If our church is having a meeting, I believe God expects me to be there, and I'm making a commitment to be there. I'm all in. Okay? Let me tell you something. The fight was on. The fight was on. I remember on a Sunday morning getting in a car, and I'd fixed me a cup of ice and poured it full of Pepsi, you know, and waited for it to fizz down so you can pour it and get it full, you know. And I remember climbing in the car, and as soon as I did, spilled it all over me. And I'm thought, first thought is, man, I can't go to church like this. First thought is, I'm not going to church like this. Second thought is, man, I just won't go. The third thought was, no, you made a commitment. Go change. Don't go like that. Go change. Whatever you have to put on, go change. Get in the car. You may be late, but go. It's about being committed. We're living in such a generation of Christians that do not want to commit. They will commit more to their job than they will to God and spiritual things. You want to know why? Because the love of money is the root of all evil. Love that money, love that paycheck, love that 401k, I just like having money in the bank. And we'll commit more to a job than we will to spiritual things or our church. I know, because I've struggled with it over the years myself. I made a commitment. And so you got to be established, you got to be rooted, you got to be grounded concerning your faith. And so Timothy brings a great report. You know, I thought about two verses in the book of Proverbs. I thought about Proverbs 25:25, as cold waters to a thirsty soul, so is good news from a far country. You know what it was when Timothy showed up and he said, Paul, that church loves you. They remember, they have such a great desire. They want to know when you're coming. Basically, you know what they did, man? They talked about how Paul preached to them and how God changed their life and how God used them and all that they had learned. And they just loved that man. And man, I cannot wait to see him again. And I pray that God let him get back here so we can see him again. And when Paul heard that news, has anybody in here ever heard good news when you was expecting bad news and you heard good news? Isn't that wonderful? And to a thirsty soul to have cold water. Good news from a far country is just like that. So that's what it was to Paul. The Bible says in Proverbs 15:30, the light of the eye rejoiceth the heart, and a good report maketh the bones fat. I guess you can preach on having fat bones, amen? I think that's probably good for you, amen? All right. So anyway, good news. Good news and a good report brings joy and comfort and strength to our lives and encouragement to us. And so Timothy tells Paul that in verse 7. He said, therefore, brethren, we were comforted over you in all our affliction and distress by your faith. Here's what Paul said. We're going through it. We're being afflicted. We're being persecuted. We are in distress. You know what that means? I mean, to be, when you find yourself, give me a second here. When you find yourself in distress, I want to look at a passage of Scripture here just real quick. I think I know where it's at. When you find yourself distressed, when you're distressed, you know what it means? It means to cause anxiety,

0: pain and affliction to trouble the mind about the uncertainty of a situation. You know what Paul said? In all of our distress, all of the uncertainty, whether we're going to live or die or go to prison or go to jail or be stoned or beat with rods or what I do not know, but all of the affliction that we're facing, all of the distress that we're facing, Paul said, your faith, you being faithful, has just brought a comfort to me. It has comforted me, and in all of our tribulation, your faith and your faithfulness has been a comfort to me. I'm going to tell you something, church. I believe that to the body of Christ, when take each one of you, separate yourself from the body and look at the body, and because they're faithful and they walk with God and their faith, they're rooted and they're grounded, they know what they believe, they're stable and they're established, that should be a great comfort to you to have a church like that. So each one of us should bring comfort to each other in our faithfulness. There's nothing worse than the many times that I have preached over the years at certain churches that you go back from year to year and you go back and you're hoping to see somebody and they're not there. And it's one thing at times to hear that they've gone to another church and they're doing well, or they've moved and they're doing well. But sometimes you hear that, man, they're just out. And you're like, really? Not brother so-and-so. I can give you names tonight. Not brother so-and-so. Well, their marriage blew apart, their kids, and just all kind of stuff, and you're just sick to your stomach. And it's just sick in your soul because you wanted to hear and you just expected this family that you saw and how they were in church and they were excited and they seemed to be a stable part of the church. And within a year of you coming back, they're just out. They're out. Do you realize that all any of us are is one decision from being out? One decision, yielding to one temptation, one stupid, foolish movement, getting offended, having no charity. You know what all it takes is you having no charity and you have a situation that you feel like it ought to be so-and-so and you don't understand all the circumstances all around it, why it cannot be the way you expected it to be, because it's not the way I think it should be. You're upset. You get all tore out of the frame, get offended, and emotions all out of whack like a whirlwind, and you're upset. You know what that is? It's called a lack of charity. I need more than two amens. You know it's true. Because we're flesh, and because we're flesh. But I'm going to tell you something. That's where our faith puts our flesh in check. The Bible puts our flesh and our emotions and our feelings and our criticism, it puts it in check, because when we will go to 1 Corinthians 13 and walk charitably with our church and our brother, it kind of just puts a fire out. It's like water on the fire, just kind of puts a fire out in those things. Having charity. Paul said, I'm so glad to hear about your charity. Because you want to know why he said charity? Because probably Paul, they had heard Paul was coming. Paul ain't made it. And they could have been like the Corinthian church. Remember when we studied the Corinthian? Do y'all remember the Corinthian church? They said, Paul, you lied to us. You said you were coming and you didn't show up. He said, I told you, Lord willing, the Lord permit, if God allows it, I'll come. I planned on coming. I don't purpose anything according to the flesh, Paul said. I purpose it according to the Spirit. Couldn't get there. But you know what part of the Corinthian church said? That man's a liar. And Paul said, now, here's the third time I'm purposing to come to you, if God allows it. You know what? Carnal people, they don't hear that thing about allow and permit and God willing. They just heard you coming. And they call Paul a liar. So here you get to verse 7. He says, therefore, brethren, we were comforted over you in all of our affliction, all of our distresses that they were facing. He said, by your faith. It was their faith that comforted them. Then he says, for now we live, if you stand fast in the Lord. Listen to me, church. We're in a battle. We do not need any casualties of warfare. We don't need anybody out of the battle. We need us all to remain faithful, stay faithful. And I hope that for me to remain faithful is life to you, for me to be steadfast. And I want you to know that your steadfastness is life to me. There's an equality. That's how it works, to be steadfast. And so then he said in verse 9, For what thanks can we render to God again for you, for all the joy wherewith we joy for your sakes before our God? You know what Paul's telling them? I have no way to tell you how much your faith and your stability and your faithfulness has brought me such joy. And my joy's been, I have offered thanksgiving to God for you. I've rejoiced before the Lord on your behalf and because of your faith. Can I say, church, that we as believers are to bring joy to other believers? We should bring joy to other believers. And when Paul said that we live if you stand fast in the Lord, I just wrote down a thought this afternoon. I said that Paul's life and labor was wrapped up in these brethren. I believe for every true and faithful minister of the gospel that they feel that they have something worth living for when those to whom they have ministered and preached to remain faithful and maintain a close walk with God, that their ministry is not in vain because they have fruit that remains. You know what Paul said? I have fruit back there, that the preaching wasn't in vain, my labor wasn't in vain, that the church is doing well and they're thriving, and I didn't have to be there for them to go on. And Paul said, that is life to me, spiritual life to me. I believe that we all, since we've been saved, have experienced some element of discouragement by seeing some Christians fall by the wayside, seeing some people quit, seeing some people just get all in the flesh, get in the flesh. By the way, listen to me. It's easy to get in the flesh. Isn't it? Maybe somebody didn't say, yeah, I need to talk to you. It's real easy to get in the flesh because we live in this flesh. To walk after this flesh. God's given us a recipe not to do it. Because I'm going to tell you, the flesh can bring a lot of destruction. Bring a lot of destruction. And so here's what Paul said. He said, I've joyed greatly. Then he said in verse 10, night and day, praying exceedingly. Now, when he said pray exceedingly, listen to this. Here's what exceeding means. To a very great degree. It means in a degree beyond the normal and usual. Paul said, my prayers for you have been at night and it's been at day, and my prayer has been exceeding for you. In other words, he just didn't mention them in prayer. He took time to pray for them. He was specific in his prayers. I believe he was earnest in his prayers. And I know that you can understand that because everybody in here that prays and has a prayer life, that there are things that you just mention in prayer. And then there's certain things that you're burdened about and you spend more time praying about that. Your prayer is more exceeding in those areas. And I hope that you have experienced exceeding prayer and that you're praying in a way that there's certain things that you really spend time calling out to God and praying with a passion, praying earnestly, praying with a burden. And if you're not praying, let me say to you, start praying. And, you know, you take some time and you have a prayer list and maybe you read it off, you just mentioned some things. But you and I both should be practicing a verse that says pray without ceasing. We should practice a verse that means we should always be in a constant attitude of talking to God about things. And when things throughout the day, you could be driving and a family comes to your mind and you're troubled about what's going on in their life, and then you begin to pray exceedingly for them. A situation, or maybe all of a sudden a brother crossed your mind or a sister that's dealing with an infirmity or a disease, and you hadn't thought about them throughout the day, and all of a sudden, because you love them and you're burdened and you've been praying, they come across your mind, and at that moment you begin to pray exceedingly for them. Maybe your children, something going on in your children's life, and you pray exceedingly for them, the ministry and Gethsemane. And so let me say, church, one of the greatest deficits in most Christians' life, including mine, is prayer. A deficit. There's so much that needs to be prayed for, but a deficit. And so Paul said, look, my prayer has been exceeding for you, and as I have prayed exceedingly, that we might see your face. You know what Paul said? Man, I'm praying, God, let us get to you. My prayer for you is that finally that Satan lets up, that God allows him to quit hindering us, and we can finally get to you because I want to see your face. And when we get there, here's what Paul said, and might perfect that which is lacking in your faith. To perfect their faith means to instruct them fully concerning their faith, to complete them as to leave nothing wanting when it comes to all they need to know about their faith, to help them to be complete in moral excellency. Let me say tonight, church, that a lot of preaching from the Bible is instructing us on how to live. To live in an excellent way. To live a godly, moral life. And when you try to preach on morals in our day, most of the time you get labeled a legalist. Legalistic. I'm telling you, there are morality must be preached on. Excellent, to have excellent morals in your life that are godly traits that are produced by the Holy Ghost, how God expects us to live. But I'm telling you, churches have gotten to the place they don't want anything preached on in their life. Just tell us how to walk with God. Well, you can't tell somebody how to walk with God without telling them that you've got to quit doing certain things if you're going to walk with God. You've got to change things if you're going to walk with the Lord, because how can two walk together except they be agreed? And God's not going to walk with us when we're walking contrary to His Word. There's some things that's got to be preached against. But I'm telling you, even I face a temptation as a preacher. As soon as you mention to preach against something, that everybody's walls come, oh, here it goes again. Just always preaching on stuff. Always preaching on things. We are in trouble. We're in trouble in the church when we get to the place we can no longer begin to define right and wrong when it comes to some things. Has to be a defining line. Must be, has to be. And so, Paul, the only way a church is going to be established and to be able to perfect what's lacking in your faith. And I know tonight that all of us have room to grow in our faith. We should continue to grow. The path of the just is as a shining light that shineth more and more unto the perfect day. More and more. We're going to see that term show up here in just a second in the Bible. More and more. You know what that means? It means that, you know, if somebody's dipping your plate and they put a portion on there, you just kind of look at them. And they're like, you want more? And yes, I'd like more. And they scoop more, and when they're done, you look at them again. You know what that means? And more. I want more and more. I want another helping. More and more means it takes getting more to another level of even getting more. And the Lord's telling us that He wants us to increase more and more. In other words, God expects more out of us. I said that to us last week. God expects more. I have not reached a plateau in my life spiritually where God said, all right, Williamson, you've come as far as I want you to come. I hadn't got to that place. Won't get there in this lifetime. You hear me? All of us, none of us, you are not, you or I, neither one are the epitome of Christianity, and everybody needs to look at us so they know how to live. Ain't nobody in here like that. None of us. And there's room for all of us to grow. And so here's the thing. When we look at other people and expect more out of their life, realize God's looking at us expecting more out of our life. That's what the Bible's going to tell us. Let's see it. He said in verse 11, now God Himself and our Father and our Lord Jesus Christ direct our way unto you. He said, we want God and the Father and the Lord Jesus Christ involved. Here's what I believe Paul said after all this praying night and day. He believes God's going to answer his prayer and God is going to literally direct their way, and he's going to get to see the church at Thessalonica. He had confidence. You know that I believe that we can have confidence in prayer too? The Bible tells us that. We can have confidence in prayer. Faith believing God. I don't believe that Paul prayed night and day and said, well, you know, I'm going to do all this praying, but it might not happen. He believed God, and here's what he said. God's going to direct our way to you. He let him know, I will get to come see you. God's going to answer this prayer. Praying in faith, praying in confidence. Verse 12, And here's what he said, the Lord make you. The Lord make you. And that's what it's going to take for most of us, God making us. The Lord make you to increase and abound in love one toward another and toward all men, even as we do toward you. Here's what Paul said, that the Lord is making us. Now, two words here, increase and abound. To increase means to a greater amount. God said, I want your love toward each other to be to a greater amount. Also, listen to me, church, not only to love each other, but our love toward all men to increase. God expects us to love the lost, to love the ungodly. They're very unlovable. It's just honest. Sometimes we're very unlovable. And for our love to increase to each other, in other words, you don't love the brethren and I don't love the brethren enough yet. That's what he said. For the brethren, for our love to increase, not only to increase, but to abound. You know what that means? To possess a great abundance. Something is abound, going to a great abundance. And so God wants our love for each other and for the lost world to be an abundant love. And he said that our love would increase and abound. The Lord make you to increase and abound in love one toward another and toward all men, even as we do toward you. Here's what Paul said. Paul said, I can just speak this out of pride. Paul said, my love has increased and abounded toward you. He was able to make that statement. My love is greater than it used to be, and it has abounded, it has increased. And may God cause your love to do just like our love has toward you. What a great example Paul was in his life. Verse 13, to the end. Oh, let me say something there. God help us stay faithful to the end. God help us to remain faithful and steadfast all the way through the finish line. Paul said that I might finish my course with joy. God help us to finish well. God help us to make it to the end. That he said, to the end that he may establish your hearts. I already told you what the word establish means. Establish your heart unblameable in holiness. God wants us to be a holy people. Before God, even our Father. And again, he's talking about us at the coming of our Lord Jesus Christ with all his saints. You know what he's saying? God help us. If we remain faithful till the Lord comes. And when he comes, he's going to come back with all of his saints that have died in Christ. They're all coming back. I love reading about that. 1 Thessalonians chapter 4 tells us that. That here's what Paul says. May God help you to stay faithful to the end, unblameable in your life, in holiness, be a holy people, so when the Lord Jesus Christ shows up with his saints, that you're ready for him to come and you don't have to be ashamed before him at his coming. We should be a holy people. I'm afraid that the church, for the most part, has lost the concept of even what it means. I'm not talking about Gethsemane as a whole. I'm talking about Christendom as a whole. What it means to be holy. You know, holiness will change the way you dress. Holiness, if you're a holy person, it's going to change the way you dress. We'll be revealing all the flesh. We'll be dressing in a sensual way. Holiness will change the way you talk. Holiness will change your reactions. It'll change the places you go. It'll change what you do. It'll change your attitude. Holiness change your attitude. Anybody else in here have to get your attitude in check like I do? Attitude check. All right, Lord. Some of you driving to church had to get your attitude in check. Just coming to church. I mean, I don't know why there's so many. Yeah, I have names for them. On the road. You know it. I mean, look at that idiot. I have to put her attitude in check. And sometimes when you hear, I mean, as soon as you hear something, sometimes somebody did in the church, just your attitude. And then you have to stop, you got to put your attitude in check. And so the Lord make us to increase and abound. And the Lord establish our hearts. God help us to be unblameable. You know what that means? That nobody can point the finger and blame you for something. Unblameable, that's a tall order. And it's, the only way that can be done is living a holy life. And then I want you to look at just three verses in chapter 4. I want to look at verse 1, verse 9, and verse 10. We'll pick up chapter 4. We're out of time. Fixing to be out of time. Chapter 4 next week. I want you to look at this. Furthermore. I mean, if he hadn't said a mouthful already, he said, let me go a little further. Let me go a little further and give you a little more. That's what it means. Furthermore, okay? Furthermore, then we beseech you. That means to beg you. He said, we beseech you, brethren, and exhort you by the Lord Jesus Christ. So he said, look, I'm beseeching you as if Christ is beseeching you. I'm begging you in the Lord Jesus Christ that as ye have received of us how ye ought to walk and to please God, so you would abound, say it with me, more and more. God wants our life to increase and abound. He wants us to walk with him, be more godly in our walk, how we are to walk with him. And when we increase, listen to me, church, it's not the end of it. God wants us to go even more. Go beyond that. Here's a question. Is your life becoming more? Is your spiritual walk becoming more? Is it? It's supposed to be. It's a haunting question, isn't it? Are you satisfied where you are spiritually? Am I satisfied where I am spiritually? Let me say this. We can get satisfied there, but God's not satisfied with it. He requested us that our walk with God would become more and more. And listen to this. When your walk becomes more, if it truly is holiness and godliness, you're not looking back and disdaining those that have not become more yet. Here's a problem I've seen over the years, and it's a temptation to all of us. That you're with this crowd and you're kind of on the same level spiritually. But then revival happens in your heart. The Lord tenderly moves upon your heart and you see some things about yourself and you begin to grow and the Lord begins to show and you begin to draw nigh to God and you get close to the Lord and then you look back here down your nose with a disdain on all those people where you used to be at the same place. Can I say that's not a godly attribute? That's called pride and God hates it. And you stand over here all high pie in the sky, holy, thinking you're pleasing to God, and the fact God's disgusted with it because of your attitude, your lack of charity toward those brethren, because now you ought to be praying that their faith increase more and more, that they grow and that they abound. And I don't know why it is. There is a temptation. I've seen it over the years. I've had people come to me. I've had it happen. That they begin to grow a little bit in their life, and all they can do is be critical of everybody else that ain't growing while they're growing. And I'm thinking, I watched you for years stay where you're at. For years going, dear God, I wish they would just take more steps to be more in their life. Lord, work in their life. And then the Lord starts doing it, and then they look back at everybody else and condemn them. Instead, we should be praying for them. You realize that the Christian life, God working in our life sometime, also heard the analogy years ago, probably 30 years ago, that the Christian life, God is the artist. It's kind of like a painting. And have you ever seen, you know, it's like we watch a brother Cameron with his chalk art, and he goes over here and he just starts, you know, scribbling black chalk and red chalk, and you're looking and you're going, what's that? He's doing a little work over here and a little work over here and a little work down here. And then the artist starts drawing and you see it start taking shape and you go, oh, I can see something. And then he jumps over down in this corner and starts doing something. And you go, wait. Well, finish what you're doing. Do you realize there's a lot of preparation all over has got to be done for that picture to finally come together and be what it is? You know what happens many times? So many times we want God. We saw him working in somebody's life over here and they hadn't got it all right yet. We're like, well, what's the problem? What's going on? Maybe God's work has to work in some other area in their life before we can get them complete in that area in their life. God's the one doing the work. He's doing the work. And then, I've been saved. Well, I have to add it up. I've become a couple of years, probably coming up on 40 years being saved. Fixed me 55, so 38 years I've been saved, I guess. 38 years. You know what the temptation is? See, somebody gets saved and a year later to be where it took somebody 38 years to get spiritually. They're just a babe in Christ, or even 5 years in the Lord. and expect them to have grown all of that distance in their life. I'm sorry, it doesn't work that way. And so he said more and more, look at verse 9 and 10. We're out of time. Look at verse 9. But as touching brotherly love, we read this Wednesday night, you need not that I write unto you, for ye yourselves are taught of God to love one another. Verse 10. And indeed, ye do it toward all the brethren. Paul says, you're doing this. God's growing you, which are in all Macedonia. But we beseech you, brethren, read this last, finish the sentence with me. We beseech you, brethren, that ye increase more and more. I'm going to leave you with this thought. God wants more out of me, and he wants more out of you. That's what he wants. He wants us to increase more and more. God's people said, amen. Praise the Lord. Let's stand to our feet. I'm not going to give an altar call tonight. We'll be dismissed in prayer. Brother Chris, make your way up here. Brother Chris, dismiss us in prayer. Brother Chris is done praying. Church, you'll be at liberty to go. You young people, we'll see you tomorrow starting at 10 o'clock. Don't get here at 9, okay? We'll see you at 10 o'clock, a few minutes till, whatever, that's drop-off time around that time. Amen. And so pray for us during the youth camp. God bless it and have a great time. And if you have any questions concerning teen camp, feel free to ask us, okay? All right, God bless you, church. Thank you, Brother Chris.
1: Pray. Lord, thank you for today, Lord. Thank you for a midweek service, Lord. Thank you for allowing us to come into your house, and thank you for everything we've heard here tonight, Lord. Thank you for the preaching that we always hear, and thank you for your Bible and your word, Lord. Lord, I pray for the teens and the camp this week, Lord, that you'll please touch that and have your way and will in that and help everyone to gain something from that, Lord. And I pray that if anyone be lost, Lord, help them to be saved, Lord, and have your touch upon that. Pray for all the safety as well with that, Lord. Pray that you'll please touch us as we go our separate way tonight. Help us return back next appointed time. In Jesus' name we pray. Amen.
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